0: minerals and or rare earths. These are not necessarily or always the same thing, but do have in common that our modern world would grind to a halt without them. There is a reasonable chance that the cobalt and tantalum in the phone in your pocket was dug out of the DRC. Unsurprisingly, there is considerable competition for these resources, despite the difficulties of extracting them. Rare earths, a specific category of 17 metals, have acquired that name not due to actual scarcity, but because of the difficulties of extracting them even in the most helpful and agreeable of circumstances, and nobody has ever described the DRC circumstances as helpful or agreeable. The vast country is plagued by war and disease, its infrastructure is rickety at best, and its regulatory frameworks would be flattered by the term lackadaisical. All of this is bad first and foremost for the actual people of the DRC, who have never benefited properly from the riches beneath them, and who have been repeatedly caught in the crossfire, political and literal, between those seeking to profit from the country's natural wealth. But it is bad for the world beyond as well, at least the relatively law-abiding portions of it. Absence of order only ever assists the less scrupulous. It is not a coincidence that a march on this front has been stolen by the People's Republic of China, for which labour standards are not a first-order consideration. Who is winning the critical minerals and rare earths race? Is there any way of making the scramble more orderly? And will the DRC ever benefit from its own treasure? This is the Foreign Desk.
1: There's a term called the resource curse. So a wealth in natural resources very often does not lead to wealth and well-being for the country and the people.
2: China didn't need to invade or occupy the way old-style colonialists did. They've just done it with money and lack of regulation.
3: We want to build green transitions, but it cannot be on the back of Congolese people who live in the surrounding.
0: You're listening to The Foreign Desk with me, Andrew Muller. Our first guest this week is Kurt Wang, Global Lead of Energy, Minerals and Circularity at the World Resources Institute. Well, let's start with an incredibly basic question. When we talk of rare earths and or critical minerals, what are we actually talking about?
1: So these are actually two different terms, rare earth and critical minerals. They do sound like synonyms, so people mix them up a lot. But critical minerals, it's not a scientific term, so it's not defined by their physical or chemical properties. It is decided by two things. One is usually how important they are to the economy. It can be, you know, to our energy, to semiconductor, to agriculture. And the second is how high the supply risks are. So that can be scarcity, it can be supply concentration, geopolitics, war, all that. So as you can imagine, then the critical minerals list, the criticality will differ from country to country, and it changes over time. It's not a fixed list.
0: Well, can we focus this on like an example, one particular mineral which illustrates the problem here by being both incredibly important and extremely difficult to retrieve for one reason or another?
1: Yeah, so maybe coming to rare earth, as that's a group of 17 elements which are considered critical by many countries. They're critical because they have a very wide range of applications, from semiconductor to, you know, wind turbines to car motors to defense. They're used in many things. And the supply risk is high, not because they're scarce. They're actually abundant, like the name suggests. But the supply chain is highly concentrated, and it's very much affected by the trade tensions in the world today. That's why they're considered critical by most countries.
0: Well, cobalt, I know in particular, is largely centered in the Democratic Republic of Congo, which I think has something like 3/4 of the world's cobalt production. Obviously, it's a country where getting anything done is not easy, but what are the specific difficulties associated with mineral extraction in the DRC?
1: Mineral extraction in general You might say it seems like anyone can dig out some rocks, but doing so properly, it's actually quite complex. It will require lots of investment, and it takes years, if not decades, of preparations. So globally, on average, it will take 16 years before a mine can open, right? So it's almost two decades. And it takes that long because first you need to start doing surveys, doing exploration to understand where to dig. And that can take many years. And it can be hundreds of exploration sites, and then maybe one eventually becomes a mine. And then doing mining properly will also require a thorough assessment of the environmental impacts. You need to get local communities on board, right? Most people don't like to have a mine in their backyard. And then you need to get permits from government. You need to build infrastructure. If it's far away, you have to build roads, you have to build power plants, you have to build all the facilities for the workers. So all that takes time and is complex. And then also, it's not just about digging out rocks, also processing them into metals. That know-how is very concentrated. For DRC, I wouldn't say it's particularly difficult to extract minerals there. I think that DRC is known because it has been associated with conflict minerals, especially, you know, 10 years back. That's when, you know, child labor is involved, and the revenue, the income from minerals goes to support military actions and domestic conflicts. That's why it's more the social and environmental impact associated with mining that is particularly in a country like DRC, which has weaker governance.
0: Well, on that thought, are there not obvious, indeed self-evident problems with regulation and oversight in a country like the DRC? When this mineral wealth is being extracted from the DRC, do we know who, if anybody, is watching the shop?
1: Yeah, it is. I think there's a term called the resource curse, right? So a wealth in natural resources very often does not lead to wealth and well-being for the country and people. And indeed, many producing countries, unfortunately, are still falling into that bucket. And on the regulations, so these environmental, social, and the governance regulation, that's how revenues flow, vary significantly across countries. And even where countries where there is regulation, a good enforcement of the regulation is another issue, right? You might have good laws, but they don't get enforced. And so in complementary to that, to the regulations, there are voluntary international standards. There are many of them actually describing what good should look like for responsible mining. And what's interesting is actually in recent years, we start to see opposite trends. So the West, like Europe, US, right, which used to have pretty strong national regulations on mining, is actually calling for deregulation in order to increase supply and to secure mineral supply. While China, for example, which historically has looser environmental and social regulations for mining, is actually starting to seek alignment with these international standards. So it's a very dynamic space.
0: I mean, is there a clear line on which countries and perhaps which companies are in the forefront of this? Who does seem to be noticeably good at getting at this stuff?
1: Good at getting things out or good at getting things out in a proper way. So different, let's say, groups play different roles in the mining life cycle because it's such a long life cycle. Mm. So in the very early stage, you know, doing surveys, geological surveys, that's usually the governments and the European governments, the US governments are all very good at it. And then in the next stage, when you start to dig out samples and to decide where it has a potential to become a proper mine, and those are usually done by smaller companies called miners, miner with an O, not an E. And then once a mine project starts to be developed and go into operations, very often there are very large industrial scale mining corporates that are very experienced in this. There were quite a few based in the UK, for example, Rio Tinto and Anglo America, quite a few based in Australia as well, such as BHP. And once the extraction is done, then the processing, so turn them into from rocks into metal, currently takes place mostly in China, especially for the critical minerals. Most of the refining and the smelting is taking place in China.
0: Well, I guess just finally, to try and put the value of these substances into perspective, if we didn't have them, if there was, for some reason, some snarl-up in the supply chain of one or more of them, what kind of things would stop working?
1: Yeah, it depends on which minerals, right? Some minerals are being consumed. For example, phosphate for fertilizers, for agriculture. So the closure of Hormuz really caused lots of disruption in the fertilizer supply chain. So that, as you can imagine, it will really have immediate impact on agriculture food production. Others are more complex. So defense and energy, for example, are quite different, will have quite different impact, although people often mix them up. For energy, these minerals are built into like solar panels, wind turbines, grid or batteries for electric vehicles. So these things, once they're built, they can function for 20, 30 years. So there is a disruption in mineral supply today. We will not see the impact immediately tomorrow. The cars will not stop running tomorrow.
0: That was Ke Wang, Global Lead of Energy Minerals and Circularity at the World Resources Institute. This is the Foreign Desk. You're listening to The Foreign Desk on Monocle Radio. Joining me now is Lynn O'Donnell, an award-winning foreign correspondent and author who has reported on China's economic rise since 1990. A former Reuters commodities specialist in China, Lynn writes on China's strategic use of resources, critical minerals, and international security. Lynn, first of all, China, by most best guesses, processes half the world's lithium, two-thirds of its cobalt, a third of its nickel, and almost all rare earths. Is there a simple way to explain how China stole such a march on the processing of this stuff?
2: Yeah, I think one of the biggest misconceptions about China's dominance of critical minerals generally is that it did steal a march on the rest of the world. But I think the reality around it is much more interesting. It identified a long time ago, when Deng Xiaoping was the supreme leader of China in the 1990s, that critical minerals had a strategic value beyond just owning the mines, the resources themselves, but in controlling everything that happened after the ore came out of the ground. And that distinction, I think, is what explains much of the geopolitical landscape that we're facing today. So the world's attention gravitates towards big, spectacular deposits when they're found, Afghanistan and its $1 trillion worth of mining assets like lithium, cobalt in the Democratic Republic, we're always seeing footage and pictures of Australia with whatever we have, and that seems to be everything. So mining attracts these headlines because it's tangible, but mining is only the start of the story, if you will. The real economic and geopolitical leverage, which I think Beijing identified a long time ago, is in the refining and the chemical processing, the manufacturing of components, and ultimately controlling the supply chains. And I think that's where China, if you like, stole a march stealthily and over the past 50 years, whereas the West saw critical minerals really as commodities, and that the prices would be determined by supply and demand, by the markets, not as strategic assets as China saw them.
0: I mean, how important, though, to China's dominance and China establishing that dominance, as you described, has been, how to put it, a willingness to work in places and with people that other countries might not?
2: Oh, well, that's exactly it. China has gone into places and offered money and backing in terms of financing and diplomatic support and making connections without, on its own patch and elsewhere, having to pay regard to environmental concerns or any of the other the profit cycle that Western companies do. What China did over a long time was look long term and used state financing and subsidies, basically, to absorb losses over the long term so that it could build its dominance of the sector. Mineral processing is it's environmentally damaging, as we've discussed. It's capital intensive. It requires a lot of technical expertise and produces relatively modest returns when all of that is taken into account. And not having to worry about short-term profit cycles, as Western companies largely do, China could build this long-term strategic view and dominance. So what it essentially did was build an ecosystem, if you like, where Western companies were essentially involved in building profit and shareholder return. And there's a good example of that in America. There was a company in California that was mining and processing critical minerals, and the company was called Molycorp, but it went bankrupt because China's habit of subsidizing its own producers meant that they could flood the market with cheaper product, completely undercut the Western suppliers so that they couldn't operate at profit at all. And they drove Molycorp out of business. So they didn't need to invade or occupy the way old style colonialists did. They've just done it with money and lack of regulation, if you like.
0: I mean, if we can focus this maybe to a country which I know you know well, i.e. Afghanistan, is that a good example of it? Has China made a major effort there in the manner you've been describing?
2: Yes, I think that Afghanistan offers a really revealing example of China's methodology, if you like. It's got extraordinary geopolitical wealth. Surveys done by the Americans and by the Russians and by the Afghans themselves under the Republic have found really substantial world-class deposits of lithium and copper, rare earth elements, gold, iron ore, and other critical minerals that, as we know, are now essential to the future technologies. And successive Afghan governments had hoped and talked about these resources basically financing national development. And that's what the Taliban have inherited. But what they don't have is any large-scale processing capacity or electricity supply or transportation infrastructure, court system, environmental safeguards, all these other things that you need. And China is really well positioned to take advantage of that. The Taliban need money, and they don't have any long-term strategy. They don't have any expertise when it comes to developing their mining resources. So they are essentially digging the stuff out of the ground and giving it away as if it was gravel, rather than demanding that Chinese companies, for instance, or Pakistanis, Iranians, Indians, whoever it might be, come in and help build the infrastructure and the expertise that would help ordinary Afghan people benefit from the minerals under their own soil. So China is basically, in a way, colonizing Afghanistan's strategic assets.
0: I mean, we did start out by talking about the fact that China had rather stolen a march, certainly on the processing aspect. Is there at this point any way for the West to compete on this stuff without, I guess, descending to these kind of tactics?
2: I think Yes, there is, but it might have come late. I mean, one thing we can look at the Trump administration as having done first time around was recognizing these strategic minerals as a national asset, as an issue of national security. He passed a couple of executive orders built around strategic minerals. And recognizing that with the help of people like Elon Musk, of course, an industry leader, what's happened is that they are starting, Western countries, allies around the United States, are starting to build out their own supply chains, if you like. And the company that I mentioned before, Molycorp, after going bankrupt, found a couple of big investors who put $1 billion into reopening the mine, restarting mining of lithium and building downstream processing and manufacturing in partnership with the US Department of Defense. So it's a slow start. Australia is doing the same with a company called Lynas, and also Canada has got some strategic assets in critical minerals and rare earths, and they're doing the same. So I don't think anyone's going to be able to out-China China at this stage, but certainly building their own capacity is certainly possible without necessarily disregarding the parameters that are built into environmental safeguards and transparency of contracting and government regulation of standards of work and practice. It is possible, and we are starting to see it already.
0: That was Lynn O'Donnell, and this is The Foreign Desk. You're listening to The Foreign Desk on Monocle Radio. Joining us finally is Guillaume de Brie, researcher on natural resources, conflict analysis and conflict mapping at the International Peace Information Service. Guillaume was also the producer of the documentary We Will Win Peace, examining the human consequences of the competition for the mineral resources of the Democratic Republic of Congo. Guillaume, I'm sure there isn't a short answer to this question, but is there a way you can quantify how much of a factor minerals have been in the DRC's troubles over the last few decades, by which I guess I'm asking how much of the conflict is essentially a competition for what is underneath Congo?
3: It's a good question. And usually when we try to summarize the conflict in Congo, we talk about it's about the minerals. It's much more complicated because we can say that Congo has been unstable and like with different intensities of conflict, but that's since the 1994 after the Rwandan genocide. Mm-hmm. So you have issues of ethnicity. You can also talk about issues of identities. And those are the root cause. Land issues is one of the main root cause of why people fight. And I'm going to make a summarize, but today you have like 120 armed groups in Congo. And they have actually, some of them have very clear political demands vis-a-vis of the governments. They want to have space in the government. They have to have a space for taking decisions. But at the same time, if they want to survive, they use the minerals to fund their fight. So now we have seen, because we like, oh, Congo is such a big country, it's such a rich country in terms of minerals. We tend to think that people fight for the minerals. But it's just a symptom of something that is bigger. They don't fight for the minerals, but they use the minerals to make the war going longer.
0: Okay, I mean, have the activities of the foreign companies in particular looking for those minerals made that problem worse?
3: So in this case, we're going to talk about two different areas. So sure. Where you have all the companies, and one you can say like this is an industrial DRC, we're talking about the southern part of Congo, that even the Belgians at the time of the colony set up all the industry over there, and that was to extract the copper and the cobalt. Now, when we talk about the conflict, we talk about eastern Congo. So that's the area that borders with Uganda and Rwanda. And there you have like artisanal mines, and they extract what we call the three T. And three T goes for tin, tungsten, and tantalum. And that is another part of the conflict. And that's where, for example, It made the news specifically more in April 2024 when the M23, that's an armed group supported by the Rwandan's army and by the Rwandan government, they took over the mine of Rubaya. And Rubaya is a mine that produces between 15 and 30% of the coltan. And coltan, that's what you, it's one of those critical minerals that you use for the industry, you use it for the defense, and you use it also for the energy transition. And this is where we talk about conflict minerals. Now, when we talk about the copper and the cobalt, that's where the companies are. And that's why you have more an intertwine of geopolitics all around there, because out of the 19 biggest copper and cobalt companies in DRC, 15 are with Chinese shareholders as a majority. And that's where you see, for example, that the US, they have made this new DRC-US deal. And that's to have a hand on the copper and cobalt, but they also have like lithium. Congo has really nearly every critical minerals that you can dream of. They have them. And so the US, by signing this peace deal, wants to have a share of those minerals. And one way of the Americans to say this is like, if you have a company and at least 40% of the company is owned by US shareholders, then you're part of those system where you become like a US company and you're going to have like favors in terms of fiscality, in terms of preferential regimes with the DRC government. And that's one way for the Americans to actually set up American companies in DRC now.
0: I mean, there is, I think, a conventional wisdom slash assumption from outside Congo, at least from those of us who have no direct experience of the DRC, that all of this mineral wealth is not doing the actual Congolese people terribly much good. Is that a fair assumption, or is it like most things a bit more nuanced than that once you see it up close?
3: I think it's fair. If you talk to the local populations, clearly Congo is very rich in terms of geology, but it has not translated into development for the populations. And that's in the eastern part, for example, that's really part of this permanent instability that is created by the war. And also the lack of good governance and the massive corruptions that you have in the copper and cobalt sector. So, for example, we talk about the Chinese, we talk about the Americans trying to come in. The European Commission, or the European authorities, they're really trying to also have a step into DRC, but they don't manage to convince EU investors to invest there, because the making business in Congo really means that you will have to deal with corruptions, you will have to deal with an environment that is not safe in terms of reputation, for example, and in terms also of following legal standards.
0: It does seem strange, though, that those outside investors, those companies, those entities you mentioned haven't done more to address that themselves. I mean, wouldn't it be self-evident that a more functional country, a more functional state would also serve their interests? It can't be, given all those complications, it can't be a terribly easy place to extract its mineral wealth.
3: You're right. In fact, what is difficult is, that's my opinion, but the DRC government is really not seeing further to improve the development of the country. I'll give you one example. Mm-hmm. Now we're talking about the Lobito Corridor. So the Lobito Corridor goes from Kolwezi, and that's basically where all the most important mines of cobalt and copper are. And they want to connect Kolwezi, the town, that city in DRC, to Lobito, which is a port in Angola. The EU wants to invest like already $2 billion. The Americans are going to invest their $4 billion. The idea would be that that train could actually support the development of the entire regions that is going to cross. So it can help actually people to move from one place to another, to sell the products from one place to another. I'm just back from there and I was talking to people living in Kolwezi, that was ladies. They went to Angola. It took them 2 days by train. Once there, they had to wait for 6 months that the train comes back because there was not enough locomotives. But when we talk about the trains that has to transport the minerals, you have 4 to 6 trains a day. So it does exist. And my point there, it's we live in a geopolitics where it's always transactionals. That's the new words of the international relations. DRC could be very transactional and say, you're allowed to pass with your minerals, but you must have, let's say, 1 or 2 wagon for passengers and for local populations. it's not there. They're not coming with those ideas, for example.
0: Guillaume de Bria, researcher at the International Peace Information Service, thanks for joining us. That's it for this episode of The Foreign Desk. We'll be back next week, and look out for The Foreign Desk Explainer, available every Wednesday. The Foreign Desk was produced by Anita Riota and Lily Austin. Lily also produces The Foreign Desk Explainer. 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From me, Andrew Muller, thanks very much for listening. Until next time, goodbye.
4: That's The Foreign Desk for you there. Andrew Muller at the helm, bringing you the latest episode. Do stay tuned today for a brand new edition of that programme at midday London time, which is going to have a World Cup theme. 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

0: Ave from France with a very lovely melodic number, bringing us to a break. We'll be back shortly after.
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0: You're tuned into Monocle Radio, and it's a good time to be doing so because we are kicking back to a few songs, lovely songs from around the world, expertly put together by Fernando Augusto Pacheco. Up next, we're off to the home country of said person. This is Thiago Cantano.

0: You're listening to Monocle Radio in association with Chanel Watches. The strength of the Caliber 12.1 manufacture movement lies in its uncompromising robustness. Yet it is the infinite smoothness with which it delivers the seconds that guarantees the J12's flawless chronometric precision. Visible behind is a perfectly circular oscillating weight and 191 meticulously assembled components, reflecting the prowess of the Caliber 12.1. The embodiment of Chanel's watchmaking excellence with understated strength. Chanel Watches, official timekeeper of Monocle Radio.
1: It's 10 a.m. in Tokyo, 3 a.m. in Barcelona, 2 a.m. here in London and 2200 hours in Brasilia. That's the time on Monocle Radio, brought to you by Chanel Watches. From Midori House in London, I'm Hassan Anderson with you for a couple hours more, and there's tons of good stuff to come as I stay on the mic with you a little later on. Monocle's guide to the ideas that fuel great business on The Entrepreneurs. And up ahead, it's the Foreign Desk Explainer, plus a few tunes as well.

Since 1945, Japan has not been like other countries. The constitution imposed upon Japan after World War II by its American conquerors commits Japan, under the terms of Article 9, to, quote, renounce war as a sovereign right of the nation and the threat or use of force as a means of settling international disputes in order to accomplish the aim of the preceding paragraph, land, sea and air forces, as well as other war potential, will never be maintained. Article 9, if you can stand a Shakespearean allusion this early in a foreign desk explainer, has been more honoured in the breach than the observance. Hamlet, Act 1, Scene 4. Japan actually maintains formidable land, sea and air forces, officially, if somewhat hypocritically, known as the Japan Self-Defense Forces. But Article 9 has, depending on one's perspective, circumscribed Japan's ability to protect itself or given Japan the excuse not to spend the money

0: necessary to protect itself. Article 9 does not explicitly stop Japan from establishing its own foreign intelligence service, but this is nevertheless something post-war Japan has never gotten around to, instead leaving such intelligence gathering as Japan does conduct to various ministries and its national police agency. There have been efforts to gather these capabilities in one building before, but they have been scuppered by infighting, bureaucracy, and an amount of residual nervousness about being seen to revive even the faintest spectre of Imperial Japan's notorious intelligence services, the Tokko and the Kempeitai. That is about to change. Japan's Prime Minister Sanae Takaichi has steered through Japan's parliament, the Diet, the legislation that will eventually permit the establishment of modern Japan's first approximate equivalent to the United States CIA, Germany's BND, or Australia's ASIS. Indeed, it is reported that Japan has prevailed upon all three of those for training, assistance, and advice in setting up their own similar organization. As far as is known right now, the new setup will see a National Intelligence Council, consisting of the Prime Minister and other senior officials, overseeing a new National Intelligence Bureau to consist of about 700 personnel overseeing such intelligence gathering as Japan does, with a full-blown Japanese Foreign Intelligence Service to begin operations in 2028. That's the what. The why, specifically the why now, is more important. Japan has long been regarded as a pretty soft touch by the cloak and dagger fraternity. This broadcaster was once cheerfully informed by a former MI6 officer that spying on Japan was rarely any more complicated than just calling someone and asking them what you wanted to know. Japan does not even have on its books, somewhat incredibly, a general law against espionage. One attempt to get such a thing through the Diet back in 1985 was scuppered by concerns about overreach and human rights, and the fact that it included death as a possible punishment. A previous Prime Minister, Shinzo Abe, did, in 2013, manage to pass the Act on the Protection of Specially Designated Secrets, which is still less stringent than most such strictures, a maximum sentence of 10 years for leaking, 5 years for receiving. Polls at the time suggested that fully 80% of Japanese people disapproved even of that much. Nevertheless, Takaichi has declared that strengthening the law and Japan's intelligence apparatus more generally is a personal priority. And so it should be. It is not just that Japan lives in a self-evidently dicey neighbourhood, obliging it to mitigate the considerable risks attached to living alongside China, a bullying leviathan, and North Korea, a cult compound with nukes. It is that others are taking advantage of Japan's hitherto somewhat lackadaisical approach. The New York Times has reported this week that Japan has become home to a flourishing community of Russian spooks, slung out of other Western capitals in the last few years for obvious reasons, and they are not just in Tokyo for the sushi. The Aeroflot office in Tokyo now also appears to be the address of the 20th Directorate, a Russian intelligence outfit tasked with sourcing Japanese technology. Ukraine estimates that 90% of the wreckage of Russian missiles and drones it recovers contains Japanese components. This is obviously altogether hopeless from a country which enjoys thinking of itself as a member in good standing of the broader Western alliance, a country which has indeed wished wistfully of being formally inducted into Five Eyes, the intelligence-sharing alliance embracing the United States, United Kingdom, Canada, Australia, and New Zealand. Japan's chief government spokesperson, Minoru Kihara, responding to the New York Times reporting, understated the case sensationally when he said, quote, "We recognize that in a rapidly changing security environment, there is a growing need to counter foreign intelligence activities," much as the captain of RMS Titanic might have recognized that in a swiftly transforming maritime milieu, there was an increasing requirement for lifeboats. There is, however, another possible reason for the urgency, though not one a prudent Japanese politician will utter aloud. The nations of Europe are not alone in having spent the last several decades idling on the assumption that the United States has them covered. Europe, in the last year and a bit especially, has had to absorb that it can no longer take America's friendship, support, protection, or even, in Denmark's case, the absence of America's outright hostility, for granted. Japan can and should start looking after itself. For Monocle Radio, I'm Andrew Muller.
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1: It is The Weekend Shift on Monocle Radio. We're going to treat ourselves to a few songs now to close up our hour, rapidly heading towards 3 a.m. here at Midori House in London. Up next, we're off to the US with Aaron Fraser.

0: way it goes. My therapist told me that I should tell you the truth, and you're still angry. So sometimes I feel like I still should have lied. I tell you the truth because I care, but I also lie to you because I care. But if I tell you the truth, I guess I can sleep better at night. But then it looks like I don't care because I'm telling you the truth. I mean, I guess I'm just not a... Everybody hates when they get to that part when they realize that I don't want to tell you I don't care, but if it seems like I don't care, it doesn't mean I don't care. It just looks like I don't care. Because my emotions have been sanded off. I live in LA, sweetie. What do you expect?
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0: Angèle from Belgium, a Monocle Radio classic for you there. You can catch an interview by Fernando Augusto Pacheco with Angèle in the latest edition of the Monocle magazine, the July-August issue. If you don't have it, why not? You're missing out. Go get it right now. We'll be back after a break. What kind of city do you want to live in? Every week on The Urbanist, we delve into the biggest questions about urban living and meet the people championing change in our cities. From Starkitects to Designosauruses, protected views to landfills, wayfinding and cycle highways, the city is alive and kicking. 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
0: This is The Weekend Shift on Monocle Radio. I'm your host for the next, well, few songs and then next hour, Hassan Anderson. Tons more stuff to come whilst I'm here on the mic. I've got my studio manager, Mariella Bevan, in the next room giving me approving nods. Up next, this song's dedicated to her. It's Nuno Freitas.

Majid Jordan with an abrupt ending to a wonderful song there. That's called Cold. Majid is from Canada. And then we're going to have tons more tunes a little later on. And up next is The Entrepreneurs.

0: You're listening to Monocle Radio in association with Chanel Watches. The silhouette of the J12 watch sets itself apart with its clean, precise lines. Yet, once worn, it is its softness that stands out. Polished with diamond powder, the highly resistant ceramic that adorns it entirely feels as smooth as silk against the skin. A sensory appeal painstakingly perfected for over a quarter of a century that reveals the watchmaking excellence of Chanel. An invincible softness that becomes one with whomever wears it. Chanel Watches, official timekeeper of Monocle Radio.
1: It's 10 a.m. in Beijing, 4 a.m. in Paris, 3 a.m. here in London, and 2200 in Ottawa. That's the time on Monocle Radio, brought to you by Chanel Watches. From Midori House in London, I'm Hassan Anderson with you up until 4 a.m. So just under one more hour with me here on the mic, but there's tons of good stuff to come whilst I'm still here. Up ahead, Monocle's guide to the ideas of your great business on the entrepreneurs, plus a few tunes to close up the hour from the likes of Antoine Boşero and Simge from Turkey. You don't want to miss any of that, but you also want to stay tuned throughout the day on Monocle Radio because we've got tons of stuff coming your way, including Monocle on Saturday, as well as the Foreign Desk and The Stack, all brand new editions of the best programs really on the radio station. Up ahead though, it's the entrepreneurs.

0: Hello and welcome to The Entrepreneurs on Monocle Radio, the show all about inspiring people, innovative companies and fresh ideas in global business. On today's programme, we're heading to space and hitting the slopes. First, we'll meet the CEO of a German space startup that's already won contracts with both NASA and SpaceX.
1: Putting something into space was so amazing. It was so crazy. And the Proton was one of the largest rockets and I was overwhelmed.
0: And later,
2: Slovenian ski jumpers rule the world, and so do the skis they use to break records and win Olympic golds. Join me, Guy Delaunay, as I visit Slatnar, the family firm that flies higher and further than the rest.
0: More from our man in the Balkans on the way. This is The Entrepreneurs with me, Tom Edwards. You're listening to The Entrepreneurs. Earlier this year, the Artemis II mission returned to Earth after its historic crewed lunar flyby, splashing down in the Pacific after delivering a small research satellite called Taurolus. Built by Berlin startup Neurospace, the suitcase-sized satellite tested electronics by repeatedly crossing the Van Allen radiation belts, technology the company hopes will power future lunar rovers and robots. With just 20

0: two employees, Neurospace is the only German privately funded space startup to have secured contracts with both NASA and SpaceX. Berlin-based journalist Yegor Mostovchikov visited the company's headquarters in the German capital to meet its founder, electrical engineer Irene Selvanathan. He began by asking Irene about the start of her journey.
1: I was born in Sri Lanka, and this was 1980. By 85, we had to leave Sri Lanka because the war was getting really bad at that time. And so my parents had friends in Germany, and they just asked, like, you can come here. It was not easy as a foreigner, and especially at that time, Germany was totally different still. It was during the Cold War. Berlin was surrounded by the wall. Yes, it was really tough, but on the other hand, I learned a lot to, you know, get more confident with everything. Even though I was a huge dreamer, I'm a small person, and got always underestimated all my life. I loved electronics, and I learned to work with tools, and my parents were never like, this is male thing, and so on. I was always allowed to work with tools, repair stuff, and my sister was looking at me like, why don't you study something like that? And she's like, what? Electronics. Like, oh, you can study this? Yeah, why not? And the next day, we were just going to the university. She just helped me, like, let's have a look. Electrical engineering, and it was still possible to just start. I was like, okay, let's become an engineer. My parents were really proud, especially my father. He was like, yes, that's great. Electrical engineer, that's good.
2: What was that in space that got your attention and made you enter this career?
1: I really loved science fiction. From childhood on, I wanted to build a starship. When I was finishing my studies, and I took a lot of time during when I was starting, my father died and I got into some kind of crisis, and it took me a while to finish everything. So then it was like, okay, what shall I do? And I was like, I love to go to space. I really love to go to space. But it was like nearly impossible in Berlin, what to do, where. And then I saw a notice for a job, you know, like offer. And there was the Soyuz rocket, like printed on that. It was just on a whiteboard somewhere at the university, and it was behind a lot of other papers, you know, and I was just ripping all these off, and it's like, why is the Soyuz on it? And then they were looking for an electrical engineer. It was a little startup, and then I was applying. And that company became quite popular. It's one of the largest in its field, actually, which is called Exolaunch. So I worked there for 5 years, and I had the opportunity to also be going directly to the launch site. At that time, it was Russia and Kazakhstan, so Baikonur. And so, yes, this was amazing. I remember still when during the interview, while they were telling me, yes, and then you need to build this device. This is an additional device for the launch vehicle to manage the satellite deployment. And then it is also important that you should go there and integrate and test. And they were telling it in a way that it was something really exhausting and bad. And I was like, is he talking about the Soyuz rocket and I'm allowed to go there? Is he serious? And he's like, yes, and then you have to fly to Moscow, and there you have to get into something which looks like a plane, and then it will get you to Baikonur. It will bring you there. And so on. And it's like, what? Trying to still be very serious. It's like, yes, sure, I can do it. And Tom was like, this is so crazy. They allow me to go to the rockets.
2: So you saw how the rockets are launching into the space,
1: yes,
2: right? How was that?
1: Like, amazing. The first time it was in Baikonur, I saw the Proton launching. This was 2017. And then this was also our first launch ever. Putting something into space was so amazing. It was so crazy. And the Proton was one of the largest rockets, and it was everything. It was like an earthquake, and it's so loud, and just, I was overwhelmed.
2: Do you dream of going to space yourself one day?
1: Yeah, sure. I would love to. So I'm having the zero gravity flight again. This is my second or third time. And we will fly this parabola. And it's amazing.
2: When did you decide that you want to do your own thing?
1: So I worked there for 5 years and got the possibility to change to an aviation company. They were giving me a great offer. And I was like, why not trying out something, a different field and so on. But at the same time, there was something like, okay, maybe you should also have your own company. But it was very risky at that time. But still, I just registered, named it Neurospace because there was an idea what we can do and so on. And I just let it run because it was just a side project because it was 2020 and it was shortly before Corona. So there was no possibility to grow at all. We were not even allowed to rent a room because of the lockdown and no access to investors. So it was really hard.
2: You talk a bit about the plans of the company. What is the ultimate goal that you envision, like the absolute dream that you want to achieve with the Neurospace?
1: Land on Moon or Mars with our devices. Of course, both would be great. And just like to explore all these things and being part of creating, you know, Moon and Mars life and states and so cities or whatever, and being like major part of it, but supporting with unmanned vehicles and robotic applications, doing the maintenance. And of course, I would love to see it on my own.
2: Do you have some sort of an ideal timeline when those things are going
1: to
2: happen?
1: So we hope in actually a few years, 3 or 4 years, to really get our rover on the moon. We are looking for missions, possibilities. It's not that big problem anymore from the technological perspective, but we, of course, have to see if the missions are available and if we are allowed to be part of it and how the finances will go there, because it's not very cheap going to the moon.
2: Yeah. The Helios mission is not your first mission in space, right? You did the first one in the 2025.
1: Yes, this was also with SpaceX. So there is a European company named the Exploration Company, and they are building capsules, so also for manned application, for example, to get to the ISS and also to the moon. And they were testing a smaller version of the capsule to see how it performs in space. So they had the opportunity to take some payloads. And we booked the payload, which was like roughly about 20 by 30 centimeters, so not much. And we're thinking of how to test the rover within this small dimension. And we said what we wanted to test in low gravity, zero gravity, is actually we have designed our own mechanics for the rovers. We didn't copy anything from other usual rovers. We went a total different direction. So we were thinking like, okay, is it actually capable of starting with the rocket with all the forces, the impact of this, you know, start, all the vibration and shock and so on? Can it handle it? And then in zero gravity, will all the deployment switches work? Will the motors start to work and turn? And how will they act in zero gravity? And will the suspension systems, will they go up and down and so on? So we have created this experiment within this box where we were then starting to turn the motors, the switches and all these things.
2: How does a small startup from Berlin establish such partnerships, like with SpaceX, for example? How did you manage to do that?
1: So the German Space Agency was telling us we are not interested in Moon at that time. And we are talking about 2023. And so they then, at a certain point, promised us, okay, give us some application. We can manage something about maximum 200,000. And so we wrote down a whole proposal and everything, handed it in, and then they said, okay, no, we don't have money. But that guy, the responsible person, remembered us. And then NASA had given this possibility of being part of the Artemis II mission with satellites. That person remembered us and came back being like, okay, see, this is a tight mission. You just have a few months for everything. But you are the only company who is anyway dealing with the moon here in Germany. So we are focused on moon. And that's why I will give you the possibility. You will get the slot and to build a satellite. You can write me a proposal, but you have to do it within 24 hours. Like a small abstract, was not the full proposal, but the whole project idea, what I would do within a 12U satellite. And we won't give you any money. So it was still like, okay, small startup, no money, and no money for a satellite. So how to build a satellite for €0? And so I was calling companies I knew and like, oh, do you have a camera? Oh, do you have a structure? And so on. It's like, I don't have money for this. It's just like, but therefore you get the opportunity for a NASA mission. And some, a really few jumped in. And I was just like, okay, I will apply for the mission, even without money. I will just write down and hand it in and let's see. They accepted the abstract and wanted to have more. So we had about 1 month to write a full proposal. And the deadline was 31st of December. So we sat there on Sylvester. And yes, on January, suddenly everything started. NASA accepted our proposal and we were in. And then all things started, all the discussions started. We had weekly meeting where like sometimes 20 to 30 people of NASA were in. And also two people from DLR, so the German Space Agency. And then they all realized, I think for NASA it was completely clear, but the German side was like, okay, this is getting serious. They are talking about international agreements suddenly, and this has to be done, all these things. And my plan was like, I let it run. I will take care of the money as soon as it gets important. And then it got important, and they had a lot of requirements. Then somehow the government jumped in and said, this is actually a very interesting and important project, because being part of this NASA mission and Germany, in addition to Orion, having more experiments on this board for the first manned mission to the moon. And so, yeah, they gave us then money. It was like starting also negotiating. It was a low amount at the beginning, but then they saw, okay, this is really much. The whole requirement were crazy. We just took an open source satellite bus, but then we rebuilt everything because it didn't match that much. So we have redesigned all these things and did it actually at the end.
2: How long did it take?
1: The moment where we started to build our own satellite was 9 months before handover. Yes, there we started to design our own satellite very fast.
2: Very fast.
1: They were all not believing, especially also the German Space Agency and so on. I don't think you will manage it. This is nearly impossible. They also said they kept the expectation very low. So the goal of the mission for that proposal was, okay, you have to manage to hand over a working satellite, and this has to be launched by NASA. So this is more or less the level where everything ends and where the money was put in. And they said, if you manage to make it beep, then we are impressed. So this was how they were putting in the money and defining the goals of the mission.
2: And how did the mission go itself?
1: So the mission was, for us, not that much satisfying, even though we have fulfilled all the goals of the proposal. So we did everything. We had the handover and we had the launch and it was successful and the satellite has beeped. The thing was that we got informed a few days before the launch that our major ground station is not available because it didn't get the commissioning. So we didn't have access to the satellite for more than a half orbit of the satellite. And this mission is quite tough. So you only have one high elliptical orbit, so our satellite got deployed at 42,000 kilometers away from Earth, which is a really far away. It's farther than geostationary satellites. And then the satellite will reach 77,000 kilometers. Within that time, we have to find the satellite, and it's just like a tiny little sand grain in the ocean, you know? So we had to find it, and then we had to start to steer it. the thing was that even the other two ground stations said it was the same provider, that they cannot get a good signal from a satellite. So this made us a bit desperate. We were already in this mission. We just had 8 hours to contact the satellite. And they said no contact possible currently. And then I was at the launch site at that time and talking to the Argentinian team, who were also part of the Artemis 2 mission with their satellite. And they were jumping in and they were like, okay, let's take our ground station. And at least we can record everything, which Tacheles, this is the name of the satellite. And they did it. They found the satellite. It was a crystal clear signal, actually. And everything was working fine. We could even see that it was... So it had the command, like, as soon as you got deployed, you have to turn 360 every 12 minutes. And it was doing it, and it was pinging us. And so we could even see that the signals which we sent from our mission control to the ground station, the satellite was receiving it, actually. Oh, wow. So this part was everything working, and it was responding all the time.
2: Wow.
1: And waiting for our commands, actually. And so this was just amazing. And then to also see that actually this whole satellite was working really good from the beginning on.
2: This is amazing. So what's next for Neurospace?
1: So, of course, we are now talking with the German Space Agency and also with NASA already for Artemis 3 and 4. And so 3 is not very interesting from Neurospace perspective because it's low Earth orbit, but we will build the satellite bus. So this is the idea, but offering the payloads for every other company who wants to have an experiment on board. So to share this mission with other companies. And for Artemis 4, we will just see if it's, again, Tacheles, the same mission, or even now, because we now know how to do it, going far. Maybe in direction of the moon or something.
0: That was Irene Selvanathan, the founder and CEO of Neurospace, in conversation with Yegor Motsovshikov. You can find out more about the business by heading to neuro-space.de. You're listening to The Entrepreneurs. Now, the snow may have melted on the mountains, but Slovenia is still basking in the glow of a spectacular ski jumping season. Their athletes dominated the World Cup, with Domen Prejec claiming the men's title and his sister, Nika, winning the women's prize for the third season in a row. They also picked up a hatful of medals at the Winter Olympics, including 3 golds between them. And they achieved all that on skis made by a small family firm based in a village at the foot of the Julian Alps. But Slatnar didn't start out as a ski manufacturer. It was making parts for the auto industry before CEO Peter Slatnar decided to match his engineering expertise with his passion for ski jumping. He told Monocle's Guy Delaunay how this tiny player has soared to the top of the sports equipment world.
3: If you watched any ski jumping in the past season, you'll know the 2 names were inescapable, both of them from Slovenia. One was Prejec, the name of the all-conquering siblings who simultaneously hold the men's and women's world records, plus world and Olympic titles. The other was Slatnar, the logo boldly emblazoned in blue on their otherwise white skis. Oddly enough, Chief Executive Peter Slatnar wasn't always in the sports equipment business. Originally, the family firm made parts for the auto industry, but Peter found that was all pressure and no passion. So, 20 years ago, he made a switch.
4: I was ex-ski jumper, and I have a lot of contact with coaches, the athletes. They say, we need some bindings, we need some equipment. Because this equipment, what we use now, is not enough good. It's too much plastic and broke, and we have a lot of problems. They say, please try to make something. And this was the start.
3: What makes your bindings different? Because you, as I understand it, within a year of starting to make these bindings, almost all of the world-class ski jumpers were using them on their skis.
4: Easier to count the jumpers who didn't jump with our equipment. This is only 2 Germans. In this, all others used more or less our equipment, our ski jumping bindings. Yeah, this was quite fast.
3: It's incredible that this small family company dominates the elite level at that ski jumping.
4: Yeah, because the ski jumping sport is quite small. This is a small family and we know each other around the world. And the alpine ski, there is another business because this is more, you see the big companies, big concern. Here is more or less niche work, one-to-one, especially in the World Cup. And we find here a good, very good solution and try with simple bindings. And the high quality, less problem.
3: You then took over the ski jumping, ski production from Elan. I think this was 10 years ago. And for a small family company, which is having success with bindings, was that a bit of a risk for you to then start doing the skis as well?
4: This was... We even not imagine how big step is this in how big shoes we step. We think this shoes is, we know this shoes is big, but not so big than was later. We figure out we are a small company. We cannot pay a lot of money bonus to the athletes. We say we can produce the skis. We can try to produce the best skis for you, especially custom made, but no bonuses. We have a lot of jumpers who jump in our skis and nobody gets no money, support or something.
3: That hasn't stopped elite competitors clamoring for Slatnar skis. At the Winter Olympics, jumpers representing every country from Japan to Bulgaria were using the Slovenian-made equipment. And it's the personal connection that's valuable to athletes like Andrzej Lanišek, who won Olympic gold in the mixed team event.
5: We are working with Peter, with his team. We go through some videos which we have from training, and then we try to communicate which ski, which model we should use. It's a lot of work behind the scenes. Peter is with a heart in ski jumping. It's really nice to have his equipment. I'm really privileged to be jumping here with his equipment, and yeah, I'm really grateful for all the work he has done.
3: Of course, it's the ski jumping equivalent of a two-way street. Peter Slatnar is happy to credit the feedback from elite competitors for the continuous development of his world-beating equipment.
4: We have people who was the ex-jumper. They are both the jump in the world championships and they have a lot of experience. And I was also the ex-ski jumper. And this is the base, a lot of experience, a lot of knowledge, and also good connection with coaches, with athletes, and the best idea maker, the athletes themselves. And we get really, really good technology results from these athletes, a lot of information.
3: And probably nobody's giving more information than the reigning World, Olympic and World Cup champion, Domen Preots. Unsurprisingly, he views Slatnar and its staff as key members of his winning team.
6: You know, I compare Slovenian ski jumping to NASA. Like in Slovenia, we have everything so close. You go to test and then you go develop. And I imagine NASA works the same way. They have a laboratory, they have testing facilities. And when they test something, they go back straight to laboratory. And we can do the same. We can do testing on a ski jumping hill. And 15 minutes away, you have Slatnar who produces skis. And he produces also the bindings.
3: Not every jumper reaches the global elite. And Slatnar is keen to service them as well. Because sales to ski jumping clubs is what keeps the company profitable.
4: We sell between 1,200 to 1,800 pairs of the ski per year. Produced, and most of them we sell.
7: Who are you selling to?
4: We sell to the old world, all clubs, all nation. Where is the snow is also our skis.
3: So there's a lot that goes to the ski jumping clubs, the ski jumping schools in essence.
4: Yes, a lot of, and they love our skis because it's light, price is the cheapest from the compare with other producer. And also our delivery is really fast because we have everything on the stock and we can deliver the skis every minute, so really, really fast.
3: How does it feel to see
8: your family name and also the ski jumpers from Slovenia being so successful as they have been over this past year?
4: To see this in TV, on these newspapers and everywhere is this nice feeling. But this is not our goal. Our goal is work good, hard and harder. Because good results from the athletes, this is just one stamp. You are in the right way. Keep this way, make better, faster and even more precise.
0: That was Peter Slatnar, the CEO of the business. And you can find out more about it by heading to slatnar.com. And that's all for this episode of The Entrepreneurs. 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

0: Weathen and Bearson from the US with Win You Over, bringing us to a break. We'll be back shortly after.
1: Hello and welcome to the Monaco Cafe in London. 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

From Brazil, Julia Mestre, bringing our tunes to a close for this hour. Fear not, there's two more hours of great hits from around the world coming your way next. This is where I say goodbye for today on Monocle Radio. I'll be back on Monday around the same time. I hope you'll have wonderful weekends.

0: You are listening to Monocle Radio in association with Chanel Watches. The silhouette of the J12 watch sets itself apart with its clean, precise lines. Yet once worn, it is its softness that stands out. Polished with diamond powder, the highly resistant ceramic that adorns it entirely feels as smooth as silk against the skin. A sensory appeal, painstakingly perfected for over a quarter of a century, that reveals the watchmaking excellence of Chanel. An invincible softness that becomes one with whomever wears it. Chanel Watches, official timekeeper of Monocle Radio.
1: It's 1600 in Auckland, 5 a.m. in Zurich, 4 a.m. here in London, and 2300 in Havana. That's the time on Monocle Radio, brought to you by Chanel Watches. Broadcasting live from Midori House in London, it's Tom Webb with you here on the weekend shift. It's Saturday, the 18th of July. Hope you've been having a fine start to your weekend and you've got your feet up and you're listening to Monocle Radio. We've got a lot coming your way to keep you entertained and informed, not least a full hour of music on our summertime playlist. We've carefully curated these next few songs for your summer and I'm looking forward to say they're coming up next. First track for your Saturday is from Say She She, the female-led based band out of Brooklyn, New York. They're based in Brooklyn, New York, and they're female-led. This is the fabulous Disco Life.

0: Love that. And I love the way it ends. It is supposed to, by the way, cut off so aggressively. That was Girl Group, the British-Norwegian band based in Liverpool, with She Goes. Now, we have a short break, and then we're going to take you all the way to Brazil.
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and arrows, we got sweets in hell. Try to survive it, we don't like the violence, but you know lacking could just stop me breathing, yo. Everything great, nothing like the gold pavement. Surrounded by blocks full of drugs and poverty. Postcode wars while the land discriminates. Suicide rise, people losing their sanity.

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0: A classic for you now, but it's new to the playlist. How about that? This is Fly By Midnight. They're the retro pop duo from Staten Island. This is Waiting Tables.

0: You are listening to Monocle Radio in association with Chanel Watches. Inspired by racing yachts, the J12 reconnects with its original inspiration and its original world, water. Both immensely soothing and peaceful, yet capable of unlimited strength. It is this breadth, balance, and singularity that define the intrinsic values of the first unisex sports watch by Chanel. A sensory icon designed to transcend horizons that has shaped the world of watchmaking for more than a quarter of a century. Chanel Watches, official timekeeper of Monocle Radio.
1: 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That's the time on Monocle Radio, brought to you by Chanel Watches. Broadcasting live for you this weekend from Studio One in London. It's Tom Webb with you. It is 18th of July. It's Saturday, the 18th. You're listening to Monocle Radio. We have a lot coming your way over the next few hours, and not least, a full hour of music. Our summertime playlist, carefully curated by Fernando Augusto Pacheco for your Saturday, is next. Then, in an hour's time, we're taking a little trip with Tom Edwards to bring you the Bulletin with UBS, celebrating 250 years of innovation in the United States. Stay tuned for all of that next on Monocle Radio. First track then this hour, we're heading to France for some French pop rock from Superbus. They're the five-piece group formed in 1999. This is Butterfly.
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0: Lineker with Sophie Tucker, the American musical duo based in New York, consisting of Sophie Hawley-Weld and Tucker Hulpen. That's Intensity, new to the playlist. Now we're going to take a short break and then play you something that I love that's a bit of a classic here.
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0: To the UK we go for this very exciting artist. I love this song. It feels so summery. It's Rachel Chinariri with All I Ever Asked.

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0: The fabulous Addison Rae there with a slinky piece of dance pop stormed the charts there, Aquamarine. We are going to take a short break and then we're off to France.
1: Bienvenue to the Monocle Café in Paris. Tucked away on Rue Bachaumont in Paris' beautiful second arrondissement, it's the perfect spot for a noisette, an evening apéro, some retail therapy, or a brew of our Prince offerings. Our friendly staff are on hand to help and impart a bit of neighborhood wisdom too. You're always welcome at the Monocle Café, so why not join us in Paris today? À bientôt!
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0: French electronic music at its best now. This is Paradis with Recto Verso.

Rivers Run Free from Horse Girl there. And why is she called Horse Girl? Well, she always wears a chestnut-coloured horse head mask during

0: its greatest strength lies in its softness. Polished with diamond powder, it feels as smooth as silk against the skin. Combined with the Calibre 12.1 manufacturer movement, the exceptional material embodies all the expertise and cutting-edge technology of Chanel watchmaking. 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
1: It's 1800 in Auckland, 7 a.m. in Zurich, 6 a.m. here in London and 1 a.m. in Havana. That's the time on Monocle Radio, brought to you by Chanel Watches. Live from London, it's Tom Webb with you here on Monocle Radio this weekend. It's Saturday the 18th of July. Thank you very much for listening in. 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And Fernando Gustacheco has promised us and has delivered us a fantastic weekend playlist, which will very much suit your Saturday vibes. 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
2: Hello and welcome to the Bulletin with UBS on Monocle Radio. Each week, the sharpest minds and freshest thinkers in finance take you beyond the numbers and hype right to the heart of the big issues of the day. This week, we mark the recent US Independence Day celebrations by concluding our series discussing 250 years of American innovation. These programmes have been a response to a compelling series of reports from the UBS CIO exploring how extraordinary developments and progress across sectors have transformed far more than mere industries. In today's conversation, we're once again joined by Kurt Ryman, Head of Fixed Income for the UBS CIO for the Americas, based in New York. We're going to discuss some of the threads that have run through the series, from progress on the railroads to assembly lines to aircraft manufacture to smartphones. And Kurt's going to explain why one of the most interesting lessons from the recently marked Independence Day might be delivered by comparing this year to the 200th anniversary back in 1976, and that learning might be that we shouldn't ever take the future for granted, nor fall into the trap of thinking that the US of A's best days are behind it, whatever the inflation data, energy security, or political volatility of the day might suggest. It's a pleasure indeed to welcome Kurt back to the show. Well, look, Kurt, great to chat to you just after the semi-quincentennial, I've been practicing saying that, has passed by. A momentous occasion, of course, lots of history. And let's kind of delve into the history, because in some of your most recent writings, actually, I thought it was really interesting. You struck this chord of going back 50 of those years to 76 and actually saying, you know, it's a case of a bit of plus ça change, right? There are interesting dynamics at play, some of which sort of have an echo from 76. Just tell me why that thought struck you as interesting.
3: It is interesting to me because I was 6 years old in 1976, and I was in love with this idea of liberty and the Statue of Liberty, and believed in a very naive way in the future of America. But at the same time, if we look back 50 years ago, we hear some really similar themes that are resounding today. Inflation was uncomfortably high then. Energy security, we had a couple of oil and energy crises in the mid-70s. The Vietnam War had just ended. We went through Watergate. There were all sorts of political divisions and geopolitical tensions. And so one might have thought then that the U.S.'s best days were behind it. And you hear echoes of that today, this trust in the future. And that would have been wrong. That would have missed out on things like the semiconductor and the rise of personal computing and all of the advances in biotech and the rise of the internet, and to say nothing of the investment

0: opportunities and the wealth creation that came, we might not have been able to predict that Paul Volcker would become Fed chair and would fight against inflation, and that you would have these advances in technology that were supported by robust university systems and tinkerers and putterers and garages and in Silicon Valley and throughout the United States and so on. But the record, the track record that we're finding over this 250 years is one of scaling and connecting and really leaning in an all-in kind of way into innovation, which creates opportunities and wealth. So I would say that history, as we look back, would, to me, argue against fatalism.
1: Yeah, I mean, I absolutely love that. I love that answer. I love the way you described that, Kurt. And it is interesting. I guess we've got to kind of understand this idea that there are no certainties, right? The future is no more guaranteed now with our 2026 perspective than it was in 76. Decline not inevitable. And actually, there are these narratives, whether they're politically motivated or not. But, you know, as you say, the lessons of history are that we must not adhere to that. And indeed, that kind of characterizes and typifies this spirit of American innovation actually that permeates this whole the whole series that we've been tracking here on this program, right?
0: Yeah. Yeah. It's never clean. It's often messy. You find that there are times when there are excesses and there are bubbles. And usually at those points, you do find that there is a tendency towards regulation for safety reasons or for managing just markets, but that's the adaptability. And also at the beginning of every innovation cycle, it's always uncertain. You never know the outcome. There's fear, intense fear. We talked about that in the age of the railroad, people were worried if they traveled faster than 30 miles an hour, that their organs would liquefy. Or the electrification scares that happened around the time of the Battle of the Currents, or what would happen if you, you know, lost your job because of the assembly line. And today there's fears about AI and automation, that, you know, the move to potentially a world of singularity will eliminate all jobs. And AI is different, but the track record is that our imaginations really are rather not that creative. You know, maybe jobs shifted around the assembly line in the production of cars, but who would have thought that we would have insurance agents that were tracking insurance claims or departments of motor vehicles giving out driver's licenses and all these other things that, you know, emerged in the years after. So it's really a failure of imagination around the ability of technology to change the landscape of the job market than it is that jobs just disappear.
1: Well, can I ask you, Kurt, about, because it's interesting, again, in your most recent piece, you talk about de Tocqueville, you know, again, going back a couple more centuries, and his remarks about the US, this restlessness, a relentlessness, a pursuit of improvement, and this idea that America was built on this notion that you interrogated not why something wouldn't work, but the fact that it might. And maybe this is something, I don't know if we come right up to today, is that narrative more difficult to come back to? Actually, in a moment like 4th of July, we were talking actually just before we started taping about, you know, the fireworks and this feeling of celebration. The US still has that quality, doesn't it, in absolute abundance?
0: Yeah, I would gather it does. We look across the world and we see still the leading companies, the top 8 of 10 are domiciled in the United States. And that's been true for decades. It wasn't true. Capital markets in the US were, you know, at the founding of the country were small and the economy was small and they both grew up together. And it was that innovation in capital markets and the financing of uncertainty and the ability to take risk and lean in to technologies that we see today. It's whether it's in the emergence of private markets or venture capital funding or the openness of just some of the more traditional channels like the investment grade corporate bond market. Today's capital investment in AI in the United States is approaching 3% of GDP, which rivals what we saw in earlier eras. The Transcontinental Railroad, which was also an infrastructure, just like AI is an infrastructure, climbed to 6% of GDP. So we're not even there yet. And in the dot-com era, you could estimate that capital as a share of GDP, CapEx, was around 4%. So again, another example of where we're headed potentially. And in both cases, there were boom and bust cycles. And investors, depending on when they got into the cycle, may have lost a lot of money. I remember being an early investor at around the dawn of the dot-com bubble bursting, and it took 17 years for the NASDAQ to rise above. But it's the patient capital. Mm-hmm. And, you know, don't look back on the performance of the NASDAQ since roughly 2017, because it's been incredible. You know, semiconductors have generated 400 basis points annualized of outperformance since the dawn of the semiconductor investing in the early 70s. So we have to just acknowledge that today's capital markets have evolved, and they're financing this AI build out, and it'll require that we maneuver around the enthusiasm, the euphoria that may give way eventually to concerns about an overbuilding and too much capacity. And then, of course, we'll see the natural migration, and potentially investors will lose money along the way. But it's about being active as an investor, and that capital markets are open. And I think that's a sign of why today, even though there may be some naysayers in the crowd, why U.S. capital markets and innovation are still very much alive and well.
1: And what about the questions over the evenness of the distribution of that expansion in capital markets, Kurt? Do you understand why some people say, well, you know, look, it's been cyclical and there's been flex, but actually, you know, it's still not as evenly distributed as it could perhaps be, and that there are, you know, you build biases on biases if access to capital isn't more evenly distributed? I guess you would understand where that comment comes from, but is that a cause for concern at the present moment?
0: It is always a concern, I would say. You can imagine that the economy is only as strong as the population is participating. And so, yeah, I would say this is a relevant conversation. Here we're heading into elections in 2026, and the Democratic Party is really trying to form its notion of, is it going to be something where they're leaning more towards progressives or more towards moderate mainstream Democratic ideals? There's also a bit of a crossroads for the Republican Party as it debates what its next iteration will be after the president's term. So, yeah, I gather this is an important question. But then let's think about the, you know, emergence of, well, maybe I could go back and think about the classical economic, you know, way of thinking about how economic growth is developed. And it's always been thought of as, you know, you've got labor and capital and some productivity sprinkled on, and poof, you have economic output. It's not always shared evenly. But today, with the emergence of defined benefit pension plans moving to defined contribution pension plans, like 401ks and other retirement savings plans, it's not so clear that divide between labor and capital. More people have access to savings accounts and investment accounts that are participating in the growth of equity markets and the spread of this wealth formation. So that is as important as where the jobs are, what incomes people are earning from those jobs, the you know, the split in the economy, how that's distributed, but also the investment accounts that can be accessed to participate in markets. So I think that's also an important development that, you know, is alongside some of these questions about, you know, fairness and is capitalism working, you know, equally for everybody.
1: I love how you're sort of training this historical lens, Kurt, over the theme. So with that in mind, let me ask you about, we've discussed actually some of the constraints, right? The challenges the US, like many places, is facing, whether those pressures are fiscal in nature. You've talked about political, polarized politics. Maybe it's a little more divisive. And a generally complex and more volatile geopolitical environment. Given that backdrop, what keeps the system adhering to the historical tenets? We've talked about AI. It's a challenge, right, for the system to adhere to its previous performance. But does AI also a vehicle which could enable it to do that? It's maybe a double-edged sword. It's interesting, isn't it?
0: It is interesting because AI, at least in the near term, seems to be creating some scarcities. It is causing concern about where data centers are being built, about the necessary potentially increase in electricity prices. Some parts of the U.S. are restricting the build out of data centers. That's a requirement. That is a piece of infrastructure as important as the capital to finance it, to the enablement and the development of large language models and their ability to progress. So, you know, that's one side of the coin. The other is in, can AI potentially create productivity advances? And can companies, just like Henry Ford, back in the era of the assembly line, was able to take electricity and turn it into something productive? Electricity was the enabling layer, and the assembly line was the productivity or the application layer. We have been building out the infrastructure or enabling layer of AI. The question is, can companies then scale that in a productive way? Can the investment generate the profitability, to say nothing of the revenues? And that's the hope. That's the promise of AI. There's questions about whether this will disintermediate tasks and jobs, and will there be new jobs to fall in its place? That depends on just how close AI moves to this, what we call the singularity, or the, right? I mean, this idea that it's robots doing all the work and people are doing very little, and then it's all about redistribution from capital to people. So how that transforms, that's a bit science fiction. But if it is productive in the same way that the internet was productive, then it's possible that some of these questions about, you know, fairness, about the debt load, can be more easily solved. It's a world of the pie is growing, right? Not people fighting over their share of the pie. And because if it's productive, it's creating earnings and income that then create the tax receipts that finance the revenues of government spending in a way that, in a world of maybe more stagnation, where growth isn't as strong, where the debt load becomes a constraint on economic activity. So it's a promise, it's a hope for, it's not a guarantee, it never is. These new technologies and inventions and innovations don't always scale. They don't always create wealth creation, but that's the hope today. Is that eventually AI and the infrastructure creates the productivity advances. I do think that governments are going to have to, you know, do some hard work at some point. And it may be that the bond market has to come along and provide that signal through higher interest rates and eventually push legislators. But it's not like these, there aren't solutions. There are. There are entitlement reforms. There's ways to change spending and taxation. That's a question of fairness that I'll leave it to, you know, the electorate to decide. But it's not like there aren't ways to fix debt loads and deficit problems. And I guess I'd say on the geopolitical front, the question is about whether, you know, our country is going to see AI as productivity enhancing and something that is growing opportunities for people, for humanity, in the way that, you know, the internet did, the semiconductor did, or is it going to go into this like battle for who is the first to market? And is it going to create more of a wedge issue? We've seen that play out so far, but it's just a question of how that continues to unfold. And I don't think we know the answer to that just yet.
1: 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I'm Tom Edwards. 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
2: First track this hour, let's go to Brazil. This is the brilliant new hit from Marina Senna.

0: Electrotropical sounds that transpire love, happiness and positivity. And that is what they say about their hit, Blue Toucan with Citroen. Now, we're going to take a short break and then we're heading to Turkey.
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Going Super Strella with Spain's finest singers and songwriters, Aitana, for the last hit this hour. But keep listening to Monocle Radio. I'll be back with Tool Stories.

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0: Video brought to you by Chanel Watches. Broadcasting live from London, it's Tom Webb here on Monocle Radio, keeping you busy. We have a very, very packed hour coming up. I'm very excited to say Tall Stories is on its way next. And then Natalie Theodosi will be our host for her latest episode of Monocle on Fashion. And then, yes, there will be time to squeeze in some tracks as well in our summertime playlist. Stay tuned for all of that next on Monocle Radio. First programme this hour, we're taking you on a little trip around the world. This is the fantastic Tall Stories.
1: The entities that remain open and standing throughout crises can indicate a lot about the true needs of a population. And in Beirut, a family-run business that was opened in 1953 has outlasted the Lebanese Civil War, the 1982 Israeli-Lebanese conflict, and many economic crises too. You're listening to Tall Stories, a Monocle production brought to you by the team behind The Urbanist. I'm Andrew Tuck. In this episode, Noor Amelia Hilda visits a gallant collection of lounging platforms and saltwater pools on Beirut's coast that have stood the region's many tests of time.
2: Situated on Beirut's western shoreline is a beach club that has attracted generations of sunseekers for over seven decades. The Sporting Club is more than just a place to soak up some sun. It is a beloved institution that has endured through the city's many cycles of reinvention. Its appeal becomes clear the moment you arrive. To get here, drive along the Corniche until you spot the Al Manara Lighthouse. Once the landmark is in view, you'll know that you are on the right stretch of beach. Inside, concrete terraces cascade down towards saltwater pools and a rocky jetty extends out to the sea. Beyond, the view opens onto the dramatic silhouette of Raouche, better known as Pigeon Rock, set against the glittering waves of the Mediterranean. While many beach clubs have sprouted along Beirut's coastline over the years, it is the simplicity and old-world charm that keep drawing generations to return to sporting. Its minimalist, whitewashed concrete slabs, plastic deck chairs, and sun-bleached umbrellas embody an unpretentious and effortlessly charming atmosphere that feels distinctly nostalgic. While there have been updates over the years, the club retains much of the same character that defined the place when it first opened in 1953 by Lebanese entrepreneur Georges Abou Nassa. One of the first beach clubs of its kind in the region, Sporting sits on one of the last few remaining private stretch of beaches in Beirut and was named after the Sporting deity in Monte Carlo. In its early years, Sporting operated on a strictly members-only basis. Membership was largely granted through word of mouth and shaped by a philosophy of shared values and camaraderie. As Beirut entered the golden age in the late 1950s through to the 1960s, the club earned somewhat of a reputation as the favourite haunt of the jet-set crowd, attracting the city's artists, politicians and entrepreneurs who would come to seek sun and solace from the bustle of the city. While Sporting is often associated with nostalgia of the city's golden era, its history equally lies in its ability to withstand many of Lebanon's turbulent periods. When the Lebanese Civil War broke out in 1975, the owners decided to keep the beach club open. Remarkably, the club remained open throughout the 15 years of the Civil War and continued to open for business through the waves of political and economic turmoil that followed, including the 2020 port explosion, offering a sense of normalcy amid uncertainty. Today, Sporting Club is run by the second and third generations of the Abou Nassa family, who have kept the same easygoing spirit alive. Membership is no longer exclusive and is open to all, but the spirit of community and like-mindedness has remained the same. Come summer, the terraces come alive with a diverse crowd of regulars.

0: sailors and newcomers. Teenagers leap off the rocky jetty, while fishermen cast their lines into the sea. Families linger over long lunches of tauk sandwiches, burgers and samak bisri, or crispy fried whitebait fish. On the concrete, young and old lounge around working on their tents as groups of men settle into games of cards and backgammon. Over 70 years have passed, and yet sporting continues to welcome generations to the same views, seaside rituals, and warm hospitality that have defined it over the years. In a city defined by constant reinvention, it shows that there is comfort and a certain luxury in the places that remain unchanged.
1: 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This episode was written by Noor, Amelia, Hilda, and produced and edited by David Stevens. Be sure to subscribe to the podcast to receive new episodes every single week. I'm Andrew Tuck. Goodbye. And thank you for listening, City Lovers.
2: 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And of course, our programmes are weekly. A new edition of Tall Stories will be on monocle.com/radio, along with a brand new episode of The Urbanist. 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
3: This is Monocle on Fashion, the show on Monocle Radio, bringing you global perspectives and nuanced conversations on the worlds of fashion and style. I'm Natalie Theodosi, your host and Monocle's fashion director. On today's program, as the curtain closes on another haute couture week, I debrief with Confex editor Sophie Grove.
4: Some of the collections are very cerebral, then some of them are just kind of totally dreamy celebrations of wild and wonderful ideas.
3: And then for our main interview, we are joined by Amy Williams, the CEO of Aigoldi, who tells us how the denim label became every fashion person's go-to and shares its ambitions to expand its retail footprint and experiment with new categories.
5: And I think a brand can only come to life three-dimensionally in its own retail space.
3: That's all ahead here on Monocle on Fashion. Welcome back to another episode of Monocle on Fashion. And to talk all things couture, joining me in the studio is Confex editor Sophie Grove. Sophie, welcome. It's been a while since we've had our fashion chats here.
4: I know, we have many upstairs in the office, but not so many here in the studio. But thanks for having me.
3: And it's a good time because couture has just wrapped. And I think it's quite interesting. Every season, there's always a conversation and an ever-evolving conversation about the role of couture and why it's interesting to so many people, even though there's around a couple of hundred couture customers who actually attend these shows and place orders afterwards. But what's your perspective on it? Do you follow it? And why do you think it is still interesting and important?
4: I mean, I love following it. I think it's very sort of, it's that wonderful fashion escapism because you have that sense of the pieces are so unique. And they're just like these wonderful artworks, really. But I think they give you a good window into the creative direction and the kind of philosophy behind a lot of the way they plot and plan and their inspirations. It's much, much more kind of expansive and a little bit weird. So you can, we were just talking about the show notes from Schiaparelli and Daniel Roseberry kind of really sort of having this almost artistic struggle with himself around the theme of his show. And I loved that show because it looks like sort of costumes for a really wacky opera, these characters coming forth and like feathers and futuristic materials. Just like, it was so nuts and so beautiful and otherworldly. So I think there is so much spectacle with couture.
3: Yeah, I agree. And it's interesting that that's how you viewed Schiaparelli. I had a similar reaction, but it's always a mixed response. Some people take issue with the fact that it's so conceptual and sometimes restricting because you've got these corsets, you've got things that are a little bit hard to move in. But like you say, I think it's It's a real creative laboratory for Daniel Roseberry, and this season in particular. I mean, he worked with the artisans and used the couture techniques, but with really modern futuristic materials like silicon and even paint. And in there's real experimentation there. Plus, like you said, he wrote this letter instead of the more traditional show notes. I love that it's almost a personal letter that he writes to the community. And he was speaking about the struggles of the creative process, how in his mind at first he thought, okay, I'm going to go on a trip, I'm going to have this amazing transcendent experience, and I'm going to come back inspired and make the collection. But he couldn't do it. It wasn't coming. And he realized that the process is a lot more vulnerable. You have to trust the unknown a lot more and experiment. It's not so formulaic. And if you try to create a formula, you cut yourself off from the magic. And I think that's really interesting about creatives and how they work in general, no?
4: Oh, totally. I mean, it was interesting that Dior was directly inspired by an artist, which, I mean, doesn't happen all that much. But I think it was really a beautiful collection. I mean, I'm interested in what your take on that is, and also more generally how you feel, how relevant couture feels to you at this moment in fashion.
3: I think it's extremely relevant because for many reasons, actually, in a business sense, those dresses and those looks do get sold. So it's a really important relationship building exercise with the top tier customers. But also it is safeguarding craft, which is so important, especially in France. And at the same time, it's creativity and experimentation at its highest form. And in the same way that there might not be a direct utilitarian purpose to art, but we need it to feed our minds and our imaginations. And it's the same for these designers. Plus, it seeps into pop culture. People are watching, even if they're not buying the clothes, and they're noticing and they're engaging. And you mentioned Dior. I mean, I love that Jonathan Anderson, after his couture shows, opens up the space and people can go and see the collection. And last show in January, you had specific time slots for children who could go in and see the dresses and do their own drawings, which is so heartwarming, and it shows the human side of fashion.
4: Oh my God, oh, to be a Parisian school
3: exactly child. That's what I was thinking.
4: really change your perspective on the world. Yeah. Because I actually really like Linda Benglis, because I saw one of her sculptures in the MoMA, in the garden, in the sculpture garden, and it's just like this twisted metal, kind of like two pieces, mother and child. And it's so amazing and compelling and strange. And all her work a lot of her work is very sort of like messed up metal and kind of bronze and, you know, corrugated iron and all this stuff. And then when you see it, rendered by Jonathan Anderson, these kind of mad gold lame hats and stuff. It was really fun and really just drawing on so much form and interesting art history. And so it's very cerebral. Some of the collections are very cerebral. Then some of them are just kind of totally dreamy celebrations of kind of like wild and wonderful ideas, but like Chanel, which was a highlight as usual with its set design as well.
3: Yeah. What do you make of Mathieu Blazy's couture approach in general? Because it is a lot more about lightness, and even in this show in particular, where there was a lot of storytelling and inspiration from fairy tales, there was still groundedness, and he kept going back to the fact that it is also about celebrating women's everyday lives, even couture clients who might not have to kind of run around in the same way that we do, but they still might be running businesses and there's a reality to their lives. I love that sense of groundedness and the fact that he mixes fantasy with how women move around and want to wear. But do you find that it's as compelling as something that's completely fantastical and wacky?
4: I do. I think it's really amazing. I mean, the set and the theme, which was fairy tales, with this Jack and the Beanstalk, crazy, wonderful flowers. It felt like some fantastical, mythological world. Maybe a childhood you know, fantasy in a weird way. But then the clothes, as you say, are quite wearable. The silhouettes are quite almost boxy and just sort of, they look so easy and kind of elegant, but just not really these gowns. And, you know, Schiaparelli obviously is very restricting. You know, you really wouldn't want to wear one of those pieces for longer than about 15 minutes. Whereas when you're having, you know, when you see these skirts and there's one particular dress in Blasi's collection, which is kind of sequined orange and red, just the perfect shift dress, but then you could see the thousands of hours that had gone into making it. I think that's something really clever and actually what we need, because as you say, the couture client is in the audience and might just want to wear that and might collect it. And obviously it's an amazing investment in craft, but then they also might want to wear it for more than, you know, an hour and a half.
6: Or a lifetime, yeah. If it was up to me.
4: That's the joy of it, that he can do that, and it's very clever, and it's just very effortless the way he's thrown that together. But as a concept, it is what fashion needs, really.
3: I think so, and throughout with couture and ready to wear as well, that sense of childlike play and almost naivety that like he imbues in the collections is so needed, and it inspired this kind of, in some people call it a shopping frenzy, but also just sense of fun and joy in shopping again, which I hadn't seen in a while. It had been a long time since I sat down at a work dinner and people started bringing out their phones and telling me what they want to buy and running to the store, which is what fashion needs to be about. We're not really buying, especially we're not buying Chanel because of a need or any utility. So it needs to spark that joy, and it should be more than buying a trend or buying for status. And he's done that so well.
4: Yeah, I mean, and then it goes back to, you know, Gabrielle Chanel's approach, which was very fearless at the time, but very sporty and, exactly. You know, all about comfort and all about that silhouette that hangs and, you know, the weighted jacket and all the things that she really guarded. And it was fun that one of the models, I can't remember which one, but was holding one of her own books of fairy tales. Yeah. And so then you always have that link, which is just lovely to see, and there's so much he's pulling from that, but then kind of just also ploughing forward with his own really original vision. Talking of original visions, what did you make of Balenciaga and the first, you know, their first couture collection?
3: I was really happy to see Pierpaolo Piccioli, who's a real couturier at heart, given all his years at Valentino, to kind of really embrace his own style, his flair for color. I think at the beginning with his ready-to-wear collections, he was sort of doubling in between his own style and the Balenciaga codes, but also still in keeping with Demna's kind of darker, grungier accessories and aesthetic. And it just felt a bit disjointed. But with couture, he really went back to beauty and color. And I think we still need to wait and see how it's going to evolve. He still hasn't found his feet completely, but it felt true to himself. And I think that's the best thing a designer can do. Did you like it? What did you think?
4: I mean, kudos to some of the models for actually wearing those pieces in a heatwave.
3: Oh, in an outdoors venue. So, yeah.
4: I think Bella Hadid was wearing one that was like a kind of just
3: a feather headdress. Yes.
4: It was like a kind of wonderful, kind of feathered bird-like cocoon. But then you just thought, wow, she's a pro, because she looked amazing and she didn't even look very hot. But I think I really loved it. Some of the silhouettes were just really incredibly unusual. Some of it was, I suppose, much more kind of suave and elegant and kind of in that Valentino tradition, which maybe is less punchy than some of the other collections, you know, that we saw last week.
3: Yeah.
4: But I still think there's so much there, and it's really exciting to see his articulation of couture and then seeing just him, you know, as we've always talked about, like some of the people who are new creative directors, they're just getting going. So it's really exciting to see where he's taking the brand.
3: And I love that he came out. He was the only one who came out with the entire atelier, giving credit to the people that actually make these clothes and the hours that they spend kind of doing everything by hand. And that's what couture should be about. It's not just status and the people that are placing those orders at the end of every show. I think there's so many human stories, conversations with artists, conversation with the artisans, and we need to be paying a bit more attention to it.
4: It's interesting that they were all wearing sort of white overalls, very crisp white overalls, but kind of almost like lab coats as well. So his whole team, and that's really, really nice to have some transparency to what's happening. And I think people easily forget in this kind of very quick world, like, how long it takes to make something as beautiful as that, and how long clothes take to make, and the humans behind everything that is made. And I think if you, when you bring your team out like that, it really champions the craft and the hand, and then you see the humanity of the garments, and then are reminded how, you know, that the dedication, really, it's quite wonderful to see that. And then the kind of lab aspect being kind of like the experimentation of it all is quite funny as well.
3: It's what fashion needs, I think, no?
4: Oh, totally. I felt like, you know, there was a serious sense of theatre and energy and excitement. All Parisians seem to really sort of gather around fashion events now and want to see them and, you know, broadcast on screens and live streams. So it's just becoming a bit more like a kind of wonderful theatre that pops up all over the city, which is actually not that elitist, even though the clothes will be, you know, snapped up by somebody who may wear them to some very elite events and they are quite expensive. I think there's a sense that Paris is so sort of, couture is so beloved of the city, and you really feel that.
3: That was Sophie Grove, editor of Confect magazine. In the last few years, a Goldie built a real cult following amongst the most fashion-conscious of customers. It's the denim label of choice for the women and more recently men who also wear the Row, Loewe and Prada. But the brand story goes back to 1993 when it was founded by denim legends Adriano Goldschmidt and Ron Herrmann before being acquired and relaunched by Citizens of Humanity in 2014. Since then, A Goldie has steadily grown, expanding from denim into other categories, including menswear, and opening its first flagship shop on Melrose Place. Amy Williams, CEO of Citizens of Humanity Group, joined me on the line from LA to reflect on this new chapter and A Goldie's extraordinary evolution as a brand in recent years.
7: So we started A Goldie at a time when Citizens had been around for about 12 years. Mm-hmm. And we had taken Citizens through a bit of a design evolution, transitioning from a founder creative to additional creative talent. And so we felt at the time that there was a gap in the market. Initially, A Goldie started because we saw a price gap and thought that a secondary brand that potentially was a bit more accessible would really resonate with a more youthful customer, not super young, but maybe someone in their 20s who was more fashion forward, but a bit more price sensitive. And so when we launched A Goldie, one of the original styles we started with, the Parker short, which is still in the collection and is something that certainly helped build the brand awareness and customer loyalty, was one of the sort of iconic pieces in that range. At the same time, one of our largest retail partners was also exploring sort of that space for that demographic, that customer, and asked if we would consider doing something exclusively with them, which we politely declined because we feel like our sort of strength, right, is developing exquisite product, reaching a customer, making it accessible in terms of like style, fit, and really making people feel great. And so we didn't want to limit that to one retailer. There are a lot of retail partners in the world that we respect, and we wanted to go about that path. All of that to say, the first year and a half was fine. It was an okay launch. I think there were things about the product range that were great and other things that felt like they were designed for that end use of price. And in some cases, for the first time in our company's history, we were engineering product sort of backwards. And so at that point, about a year and a half into it, we sort of took a step back and said, like, this isn't how we enjoy, frankly, creating product, creating a brand. And what if we just pivot and we say, think about fashion, right? And think about a fashionable customer and build a product range that's more advanced from a design perspective, and then source the appropriate quality fabrics and all of those things. And what we pivoted to, I think, is now the base for what Aigoldi has become known for, which is incredible items that are fashion forward and current and relevant that also make a broad range of customers, including now men, feel really confident, stylish, and that they can go sort of like anywhere in their lives.
3: Yeah, it's so interesting. I didn't realize that the focus initially was a younger customer and a certain price bracket, because like you say, you have pivoted and you have really evolved into having such a dedicated audience of people that are also more fashion forward. And I think the same customer that might buy Alaïa and Loewe and those very premium luxury brands buys their denim at Aigoldi, which is such an interesting, amazing position to be in, I found. And can you tell us a little bit more about that pivot and how you've achieved that? Because there is a lot, again, in that market, but you've really managed to become a go-to in so many ways.
7: No, thank you for that. I think part of it came from bringing in a creative director who was solely dedicated to the brand. And Karen Phelps had a long and really interesting background, both in denim, but also fashion brands at the time. So it included Levi's in Europe. It included Calvin Klein at their height. And then more recently, J Brand, again, when they had built a reputation with a different aesthetic as being fashion forward and sort of like the go-to. And bringing her in and really giving her permission and like sort of the freedom to create a product range that was first and foremost covetable, I think helped pivot it. Her taste level and the team that we built around her, their taste level is exquisite, right? And so they approach things, I think, in a way that's similar to those designer houses, right? They work really closely with their pattern team. They drape and they use the fitting process as part of the design process, which you can close your eyes and visualize is very different than the year before saying like, okay, what's an affordable fabric we can, you know, choose? What would be a known silhouette that the customer is already gravitating to? And how do we just make that the best version? And so I think her taste level, which goes also beyond product, my father, who's an architect, once said, like, do you think in pictures or do you think in words, right? And I was like, oh, that's very illustrative. Like, Karen thinks in pictures. So when she and the team create, they sort of imagine the whole collection together in a way a customer is both living but also wants to show up stylistically. And I think that pivot, and then ironically, to your point, when you compare the product range and the product cost equation, we are accessible. And so as a comparative and a point of reference, there's this inherent style and quality that comes through the product that is also then perceived as quite accessible, even though the prices and the retail positioning is different than when we started.
3: Mm-hmm. That's interesting, the point that you make about thinking like a luxury house in terms of design and in terms of pattern making as well. Speaking of thoughtful stores, I think we should talk about your new space in LA, because it's really exciting to see that you're now opening your own standalone boutique. So I'd love to talk a little bit about why you felt that was the right moment, and because this is also a thoughtful, beautiful space, a little bit more about the inspiration behind the design and the overall purpose of the store.
7: I'm a retailer by background, right? I grew up at The Gap and I grew up working in retail before that. And I think there's something about inviting your customer into a physical space where they can embody the whole brand. And in that case, it may mean your full collection of products and a range that they can't really see elsewhere. They can go online, but that's a different experience. There's an element of styling and client services that can be provided directly in a retail environment from, you know, us being able to tailor and custom, you know, sort of fit our products when a customer's in the store and altering them within our own factory or in the future, a tailor on site, to also this idea of like, what is the taste level? Like, what does the space feel like? How do you create community in a place that people want to frequent? And that can be with third-party products that we bring in, or it can be activations and events, some of which Alicia and the team have mapped out for the next couple of months. I'm not sure if I'm supposed to say any of them yet, but I think there's like a lot of things that we've got mapped out with different culturally relevant tastemakers, designers that would make the space a place that people want to frequent. And so all of those things, I think, can only be done. I think a brand can only come to life three-dimensionally in its own retail space. The design of the space, which Jared Friedman, who's the chief marketing officer, worked on, was very much designed with that intention of like a very luxurious space that has like sort of a quiet elegance with very clear nods to design. And it was done in partnership with the Haas brothers and Nikki Haas in particular. And again, that's like a good example of someone that he and Alicia and the company have had a relationship with. I think it dates back probably 10 years. So they really like concepted and created that space together. And I think also Melrose Place, I don't know if you know the history, but Melrose Place back in the day was a purveyor of like furniture and rugs. Like that's what the street was known for. And that design legacy and sort of history was something that Jared, who grew up in LA, thought a lot about. He was like, when I was a kid, didn't necessarily shop on the street, but sort of you knew like that's where you would go. And so always like respecting the spaces that we're in and being like sort of tethered to their history is quite interesting, I think, to the group. And so that informed this idea of like, okay, well, who is a really interesting artisan design maker, furniture maker today that is tied to the aesthetic of A. Goldie? And so that was the sort of quiet thought process that the team went through. And to answer your question, like that integrity and that thoughtfulness is what we try and naturally sort of incorporate into what we do. And I think the space is a great example of all of the sort of values we have as a brand coming together and showing up in that location.
3: I love that. And we've been speaking about the value of slow growth, but and you've been doing it so well, but at the same time, you are growing and the collection is growing as well, which is really exciting to see. So tell us a little bit about that and about how you plan to diversify beyond denim, because we've already started seeing some ready-to-wear. So how do you see that expanding and evolving?
7: Yeah, I think because we have sort of a space in the consumer's mind, right? And there's a loyalty to A. Goldie, it gives us permission to expand. Naturally, people will ask us for complimentary products. So, you know, one of the biggest things that was in our mind is like, there's nothing better than like an amazing pair of jeans, and they could be the most chic, you know, spiral jean that's more of a statement piece, or it could be something a little bit more classic like the Ren or the Low Curve. But the first thing we thought was like, there's nothing better than like a denim bottom, some sort of knit top, and a jacket. Like a third piece jacket immediately communicates style in a way that no other category can. And so we were thoughtful about adding that to the assortments as a next piece of getting dressed from an A. Goldie perspective. And then categorically, like I think of A. Goldie as like an item business where there are these amazingly stylish items that you can put together in multiple ways that will take you anywhere you want to go. And so we've added woven shirting, we've added more range into knitwear, we've added bottoms in categories outside of denim that have been really successful for us. And I think there's an opportunity to better communicate what those essentials are cross category. You know, sometimes I say, like, if you're going on a trip, what are the pieces you pack to feel like you can go anywhere? And I think that's what we've started to build some loyalty around, and we want to better communicate and define. The other complementary piece to that is A. Goldie Men's is something that we're building very slowly and thoughtfully. It was, again, sort of born out of this idea that, like, guys and people who choose to shop on that side of the floor, because we also, there are a lot of folks that grab products from both women's and men's, that we had seen actually someone on the sales team wearing products from the women's side, and customers were asking, his accounts were asking for more of that. And so in the back of our mind, you know, we had often thought, Karen has men's experience, both at Levi's and Calvin Klein, and we can definitely see, but we'll get to it when we're done with women's, or we'll get to it when we've gotten more done with women's. And we accelerated that because we saw this demand. And again, we saw that men's fashion products start to get very expensive. And we felt like we could come into the market with a style proposition that was both current and lasting at the same time, accessible but luxurious. And I think that's something that we'll build. And it's been a lot of fun, frankly, to see, you know, some of the folks that are wearing the product that are well-known style icons from the world of music and sport and all of those kinds of things. So I think we're on to something with that. And we'll, again, when you come into the store, that's something that you can see versus going to maybe Mr. Porter, who carries the brand, or Selfridges, that has like a smaller assortment of those products.
3: That was Amy Williams, CEO of Citizens of Humanity Group, A. Goldie's parent company. And that's it for today's program. We'll be back next week with more designer interviews and fashion news. This episode was produced and edited by Lily Austin. I'm Natalie Theodosi. Thank you so much for listening.

0: Thank you very much to Natalie Theodosi, and a brand new episode will premiere next week. Look out and listen out for that one. Now, we do have time for music. I'm going to cram in some of my favourite tracks from around the world next.
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0: We're going to Los Angeles, California for some indie pop synth at its very best. The band formed in 2013. It's Cannons with Carousel.

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0: Charlotte Cardin there with that new hit from Montreal, Canada. That's the last from me today. Do not go anywhere. Georgina Godwin is here to continue your weekend, to continue your Saturday. Up next, she's going to bring you some Saturday news and maybe a trip on the Global Countdown.
1: You're listening to Monocle Radio, in association with Chanel Watches. Inspired by racing yachts, the J12 reconnects with its original inspiration and its original world, water. Both immensely soothing and peaceful, yet capable of unlimited strength. It is this breadth, balance, and singularity that define the intrinsic values of the first unisex sports watch by Chanel. A sensory icon designed to transcend horizons that has shaped the world of watchmaking for more than a quarter of a century. Chanel Watches, official timekeeper of Monocle Radio.
2: It's 1500 in Singapore, 9 a.m. in Milan, 8 a.m. here in London, and 3 a.m. in New York. That's the time on Monocle Radio, brought to you by Chanel Watches. Monocle Weekends starts now.

The United States has struck Iran for a seventh consecutive night, targeting military and logistical sites as the confrontation over the Strait of Hormuz intensifies. Iran has responded with fresh missile and drone attacks across the Gulf, including strikes against countries hosting American forces. Donald Trump says he will add the cost of Canadian wildfire smoke drifting across the border to existing tariffs on Canada, accusing Ottawa of failing to manage its forests. The smoke has triggered health warnings across large parts of the United States, while Canadian officials say the two countries should work together rather than trade blame. Japan has changed its imperial law to allow princesses to retain their royal status after marrying commoners and to bring distant male relatives into the family. The reforms leave the throne reserved for men, meaning Emperor Naruhito's only child, Princess Aiko, remains excluded from the line of succession. And Lionel Messi and Lamine Yamal will face each other in Sunday's World Cup final when Argentina take on Spain, 19 years after Messi was photographed holding the Spanish star as a baby during a charity shoot. The extraordinary image now brings together Argentina's 39-year-old captain and the 19-year-old widely seen as the heir to his footballing generation. And that's your Monocle Radio News. Time for the Global Countdown.

0: Well, last but absolutely not least on today's show, for the past month, as the World Cup has rolled on, regular listeners will know that we've been running our own musical version of the tournament here on the Global Countdown. Monocle's senior correspondent Fernando Augusto Pacheco is here, and Fernando, you have been going week by week through the World Cup groups, picking the best number one songs from each country, and today we have reached the final.
1: It is the final, and we have six countries in this final. And you know what, Chris? I've been listening to all of those tracks. I'm very proud of those six countries. I think I've done the right choice. It's a nice mix musically. We have different music styles, different vibes, if I may say. So, yeah, very proud of all those countries. So even if they don't win, they should appreciate, you know, because it's been 48 countries, you know.
0: It's not the participation in the final that matters.
1: Exactly, exactly.
0: We should clarify here, just for those sort of nitpicky listeners, if I may, that you did World Cup group stages over the last few weeks. You picked the number one song, but it could have changed, I understand now, because you have updated. So you're looking at the current number one from these six finalists. It may be the same, it may be different.
1: Thank you for explaining. Some of them are the same. And in fact, we will start with South Korea, which is an impressive music market. We all like a little bit of K-pop. And then their number one song is the same one from a few weeks ago. It's a very good track. I think it's K-pop reinventing itself. Some touches of electro clash in there as well. From South Korea, this is Cortez with Red Red.

0: It's got a World Cup anthem-y style to it as well, definitely.
1: Quite industrial in a way. And I think they want to be a little bit different. That's why the name Cortez, apparently, it means kind of color outside the lines. So they don't want to be just kind of in a box, if I may add.
0: Not with the rest of K-pop. They want their own K-pop box.
1: It's working. It's working.
0: It's working. All right. So we are off and running in our final. That was South Korea, the first entrant. Who do we have next?
1: We have Turkey. And although we have the same band, it's a different song. So they released a new single meanwhile. But that just shows how powerful they are. So a few weeks ago, they were number one together with Ayda Pekkan, you know, the eight-year-old pop diva from Turkey. But this time, they're by themselves with a brand new single. It's the girl group Manifest with Toz Pembe, which means baby pink.

0: That's been such a lovely
1: discovery.
0: You need
1: to translate that rap for me, Fernando. What are they talking about?
0: Baby Pink. They're talking about... I mean, the video is... It's like a neon explosion, you know? There's so... There's Baby Pink, there's Baby Blue, there's Baby Everything. I think it's a very fun girl group from Turkey. And I have to add, they have kind of a political side to it as well, because they've been criticized by their outfits. But, you know, but they're very powerful. They don't care. You know, they're really kind of fighting back in Turkey. So, you know... Kudos to Manifest, the coolest girl band from Turkey.
1: Kudos to Manifest for making it to the World Cup final global countdown here. We'll see if they win. Who do we have next?
0: We're heading to Côte d'Ivoire. They have a different number one this time. And this, it's a lovely song, but I think you should also watch the video because there's a choreography behind. Because he's not only a singer, he's also a choreographer. And even, it's in the name of the song, Casse Terrain, which is Break Your Back, by Didi Yaman. Let's have a listen.

0: Well, that was the Cape Verdean song that we just heard, but that's okay. You know, it's I will talk to you about Cape Verde, and then we play Côte d'Ivoire.
1: Let's talk about Cape Verde, which we just heard. This is a live global
0: Those
1: countdown.
0: Things happen,
1: people.
0: You know, it's okay. You know, Cape Verde is a wonderful country. They've done so well in the World Cup.
1: I mean, Cape Verde has been fighting its way into this World Cup, so it would make sense that it would fight its way earlier into the global countdown. It needs to be heard.
0: It's a small,
1: tell us about Cape
0: it's
1: Verde.
0: A small country, but what a music history they have. You know, so this song that we just heard was Dona Ana by Tony Fica. It's a little bit of kizomba there. Kizomba is a music genre that started in Angola. It's kind of party music, but it's kind of a it's rhythmic, but it's also a bit slow. So it's sensual. You can dance with a partner as well. I think Cape Verde has a lot of soul to it. So I'm so glad that they are here in the Global Countdown.
1: It is nice that they have made it all the way to the final of a Global Countdown, Fernando. That is special.
0: And now I think we'll play the Côte d'Ivoire song because, you know, I was talking about choreography. I mean, it's a different vibe. It's not slow at all. Shall we have a listen to Côte d'Ivoire with Didi Yaman, Kase Tehan.

0: I mean, it's infectious. And
1: we are really switching up the energies today, Fernando.
0: I mean, break your back. I would break my back. I couldn't. I could not do the dances that Didi manages to do. You know, it's too fast for me. But fun, nevertheless.
1: Have you ever tried to, I don't know, break your back in some way?
0: Gosh, no. I'm Brazilian, but I'm a terrible dancer, and that's
1: oh, Fernando, yes. You heard it here first, people. Yes. That's very sad to hear. Well, we are heading to your continent next, I believe. What do we have?
0: We're heading to Argentina, and well done, Argentina. They are going through the final. I mean, I know it's hard for Brazilians to say this, and for the English listening to the show.
1: You are a Brazilian English citizen, so it's sort of doubly hard at this point, isn't it?
0: It's been tough, but I am a fair person. I'm very, very fair. And Argentina, I really admire their music scene at the moment. I think it's booming, and you know, it's a mixture of reggaeton. They have rock, electronica. I think it's all over the music industry. It's been a very good moment for Argentina. Their number one song is, again, it's the same one from previous weeks, is Lauta, An Amigo de Artistas with Puñaladas, which means stab wounds. Let's have a listen.

0: think this song has been like 10 weeks in number one. And it's funny, he used to be a bricklayer, but then he discovered his talent musically. So I'm glad he did that. I think it's a lovely, you know, I say sunny music. It's winter in Argentina, but hey.
1: We'll take it.
0: Exactly.
1: From bricklayer to the World Cup Global Countdown. I mean, that is also special, Fernando. Finally, we have one more track. I do remember doing this one, Colombia, with you. Is it the same track as
0: Of course it is. It is the queen of the World Cup. You know, it's Shakira. I mean, she knows how to make tracks for the World Cup. I think Waka Waka is a classic. This one, I think it's very good. It just shows that Shakira knows what people want. And this time she's performing with Burna Boy from Nigeria, and the song's called Die Die. I think it's a great World Cup song. Still number one in Colombia, not only in Colombia, many other places in the world. Let's have a listen.

0: I'm glad they mentioned Kaká and Romário, Brazilian players. See, there's some Brazilian tweet as well.
1: Oh, they're playing to you, Fernando.
0: Of course,
1: Brazilian players. Wow. Well, of course, Shakira will be performing in the World Cup final during the halftime show. But the question on everybody's lips currently is, did she make it through to the winner of our very own World Cup Global Countdown? Do I need to give you a little drum roll?
0: Well, thank you for the drum roll, but sorry, Shakira. Yes, sorry, Shakira.
1: Sorry, Shakira. Shakira is out?
0: She's out. I'm sorry. The song is great, perhaps a little bit too corporate, and we don't accept corporate as winners of the Global Countdown World Cup. And I have to be very fair. I'm going a little bit with my heart. I'm giving this title to a country, although it's not the biggest country in the world, it does have a lot of soul to it. I think it punches above its weight. It's beautiful. It's the perfect song for the summer. And you know what? I might want to holiday there as well. All I can say, they speak my language. Portuguese. It's Cape Verde. Cape Verde, well done.
1: You
0: deserve to win. I think it's a beautiful song. I think Tony Fica is a great musician from there. Dona Ana is bringing something new to the charts. It's Kizomba, but other music rhythms. And it's not a new thing. If you know Cape Verde music, you know that they have an amazing back catalogue. I would recommend some early 90s Cape Verde music if you really want to investigate things further.
2: Thanks, Fernando. Now it's time for a design fix.

0: This is Monocle on Design, a show where we discuss everything from architecture and craft to furniture and graphic design. I'm Nick Manise. On today's program, Australian designer Henry Wilson on creating objects without prescriptions. And Vitra's Rolf Fellbaum on why friendship is the key to stronger work. All that coming up on Monocle on Design. Grace Charlton, hi. We're in the same place. This is so exciting. London.
1: Yeah.
0: I guess we have been in the same place for like a few weeks. I feel like these are rare moments.
1: Also, I'm not travelling for the coming weeks. Are you?
0: Bonkers. Yeah, I'm travelling. But mostly holiday, which is quite exciting. We've both done little UK holidays in the most recent weeks.
1: Yeah, we're exploring this glorious land.
0: So tell us about where you were. Have you learned anything about this country that we call home?
1: So I went to Kent over the weekend and it was honestly like being in the south of France. It was so sunny, so hot. I was by the pool. I got the most horrific sunburn.
0: Un-Australian. That's un-Australian.
1: Really un-Australian. But I think I just went in with a mentality of like, oh, the sun's not that strong here. And then I just got fully toasted.
0: I didn't get toasty. I think we might have kind of hinted at this. I was in Wiltshire, like a wonderful, wonderful kind of 2 hours from London, staying at this amazing new hotel called Teffont House, which is the first hotel by the Beckford Group, this amazing group that has a bunch of pubs kind of to the west of London in the countryside. Absolutely wonderful. But it was a remarkable place to stay, just partly because it was really well thought through. Charlie Luxton, who's one of the founders who kind of led the design process, worked really closely with Ilse Crawford at Soho House. So we'd seen kind of her process. There's this kind of wonderful British sensibility to the design. I also like the fact that it was a village hotel, not a country estate hotel, if that makes sense. So it was kind of embedded in this small village called Teffont. You kind of got to feel like you're kind of part of village life, which is really, really nice.
1: Were there any TVs at this little village hotel? Were you able to watch the football?
0: Did I talk to you about this?
1: No,
0: because I took the TV out of my room. It's this kind of complex thing where...
1: Wait, sorry, you took the TV out of your room?
0: I just asked
1: you
0: them to move it out.
1: You unplugged it.
0: Yeah.
1: So you just left like...
0: Because it was the...
1: Cables
0: was
1: dangling
0: kind of
1: from the wall.
0: Wonderful interior. We had this amazing view from our room over like a rolling countryside. And I just felt like I was going to be tempted to watch the football if the television was in my room. Instead, I actually wanted to really experience the space. So I actually moved the TV out or asked them to move it out of the room. And it meant that I stared at cows for hours, which I think did wonders for my brain. See how relaxed I sound right now? Are you getting that?
1: So relaxed. You got the TV removed. You're such a diva. That's so funny. Just don't turn it on.
0: No, I wouldn't be able to resist the temptation. But
1: So you didn't watch it at all? Like at all?
0: I watched the highlights and I was kind of tracking the football. I mean, have you dived into it? Are you supporting England?
1: No, not really. Hot take. I was supporting Norway the other night as well.
0: Really?
1: In a group full of English people, and I had to like really pipe down at one point when I was like, oh, how exciting would it be if Norway actually got through to the next round? And everyone was like, no, it wouldn't be exciting at all.
0: Because I think I feel the same thing. I think is it an Australian thing where you're kind of brought up to not want English sports teams to do well?
1: Yeah, I think so. Also, like living in London, it's quite disruptive for me when England wins.
0: I'm scared. I'm scared of like what will happen to the streets if England win.
1: Yeah. Although I don't really have anyone to support anymore because Australia's out. Switzerland out, heartbreaking.
0: They did well, they fought well.
1: My Scandinavian country is all gone out.
0: Some of them never even made it in to start with. So
1: I'll support France now because I think they'll win, to be honest, and I'd rather just support a winner.
0: You have been watching lots of the football. Is there a favourite stadium that's kind of jumped out? This is an area that I absolutely love. But yeah, is there one that you're like, I want to go there, I'd love to go see a game in that stadium?
1: Well, I think it's quite weird is a lot of them are in the US and they have stadiums, or stadia, plural, built for American football. So they're a lot bigger and there's like a lot more space. Have you noticed this? There's like a lot more space between the pitch and the actual seats. And it just seems massive. Some of them are even like air conditioned. I know a big topic this World Cup has been the heat and combating it and how like better airflow can be brought into these stadia. So it's definitely like stress testing how sports can be enjoyed. A part of me just thinks like, surely move the World Cup to not during the summer, just do it in the autumn or the winter. It makes more sense. But then you're like messing with the different leagues and the championships and on and on.
0: They've already shown they can do this. Qatar moved to November, that World Cup. So I think there's potential for it. This is like quite a fascinating discussion. This is something that I love. Like, I'm like a Labrador. If there's like a ball moving, I will watch it and I will potentially chase it. So like any sport kind of sucks me in. I can't help myself. And I think to your point, these American football stadiums, you kind of see these massive walls in the arenas where they don't necessarily have like immediate pitch side fans. And I find that kind of fascinating. But I think the other thing, if you look at stadium design more broadly, I prefer a stadium design for a specific experience. I think that's actually one of the wonderful things that the US does really well. If you look at their baseball stadiums, most of baseball isn't played in like these multi-use stadiums in much the same way we're seeing kind of American football and soccer, just for clarity, played in the same stadiums versus, yeah, baseball is played in a completely different stadium. And it means it's configured to the particular experience of that game. And I think that massively enhances it. This is an amazing opportunity to talk about Perth, because in 2018, they introduced the new Perth stadium called Optus Stadium. It is a multi-use stadium where they play football and cricket. And it meant that as a sports fan, I went from watching it at the Wacker, which was the fastest cricket pitch in the world. You know, it was this amazingly run-down stadium with like a higgledy-piggledy range of grandstands, but it had this character and this charm in much the same way Subiaco Oval, where Australian football was played, had similar character. It was, you know, all these kind of stands stitched together, all of them built at different times, this history kind of baked into the site. When we moved to the new stadium, it was super exciting. It was so comfortable. You could easily get around it. It was built for the crowds and the capacity. It lacked a little bit of soul or character. And I think that's what I'm still kind of struggling with. And maybe that becomes the challenge for any of these stadiums. It's like, how do you balance the need of modern sport? The reality is this is a huge business and you need stadiums that support that with this need or this desire for character.
1: I mean, is there such a thing as a beautiful stadium? They all kind of look like bird nests.
0: I have one, and I think this is the benchmark. It's the Adelaide Oval. And what they've done is they've kept like these old kind of key parts of its character. They've kept the grassy hill where you can go and sit. They've kept the old cricket scoreboard. But then they have this amazing new Western grandstand. I say new, it's probably about 10 years old now, but this Western grandstand that was designed by Hassell in collaboration with Cox Architecture to Australian practices. And it did strike that balance, I guess, between modernity and the expectations of the modern spectator with the character that you get from sitting and watching cricket or now football on a grassy hill with this scoreboard. I mean, do you have a favourite?
1: Okay, with the stadium, I think it's just sort of memories of going there that matter and make it beautiful. I don't really necessarily think that it's the design.
0: I disagree. I think you want things to latch onto. For me, at Perth Stadium, there's nothing for me to kind of latch onto.
1: When you
0: it's
1: say
0: all
1: latch,
0: very clinical.
1: Maybe you want a good beer bar.
0: Well, that's it. And maybe it's just having points of difference that are fascinating. I can't believe I'm going to say it, but Tottenham Hotspur Stadium in North London actually has some wonderful features to it. They have this massive long bar that sits under one of the grandstands at the far end, and there's no other bar like that in the Premier League. They have one side of the stadium is just a sheer wall of seats, so you get this great visual effect. It's those points of difference. I think when a stadium is maybe uniform the whole way round, you kind of lose some of that character. I'm almost looking for points of friction or a little bit of ugly in the stadium. That makes it special. So our first interview on today's show is Henry Wilson. He's one of my favourite designers. He's Sydney-based, working across furniture, lighting, accessories and components in metal, stone and glass. I think Australians are really, really good at kind of going out into the world, taking references, taking inspiration and then kind of bringing them back and making them in a place that I guess is, in many ways, is kind of resource poor. Maybe it's better to kind of hear from him in his own words. So let's go to that conversation that I recorded with him in Copenhagen.
2: So I think initially it was very practical. I actually liked to just, I was quite obsessed with sort of practical utilitarian things. And that's where I started getting into sand casting, because I loved the practicality of sand cast objects. You know, you'd see these either climbing equipment, you know, industrial componentry, like cast widgets that would solve a problem and be replicable. And that led me to sand casting. But actually, I found that in sand casting, there was this kind of extraordinary beauty and rawness that started to evolve from the process of just pouring these metals in this really kind of quite brutal way. Like, you know, there's just a centuries old process of using this kind of wet sand, oil impregnated sand to cast metal into and break the sand off. And I just became a bit kind of fascinated with the results we were getting from that. And then that led me to this foundry that I started working with in Australia. They only did componentry for, you know, fuel bowsers and trucks and various things. And I kind of had this moment where I thought, hold on, like if we could make a home object with this process. It was a very, organic process to suddenly have this line of products that just grew in a way that I wasn't really expecting. And I think that's been kind of part of the charm of it.
3: So exploring process and how things are made also kind of dictates what you end up producing?
2: Yeah, totally. We'll use a polishing process, a casting process, and, you know, we'll get pushback from the guys in the foundry who will say, oh, this is too thin, we're getting holes in it here, we're going to have to, and we'll think about the form and the shape, we might redesign it. So you're kind of constantly going back and forth. And the other thing is, I don't want to make something that is a pain in the ass to make. Like, you know, you're kind of thinking about all the people who are using this product. You don't want to make something, this falls into two categories. It's like, you kind of got to consider the person making the object, you got to consider the person using the object, and you got to consider the person who's eventually going to be left with the object, and are they going to have to get rid of it or sell it or repurpose it some way. So I try to keep these things in mind, like these objects, their use should be sort of abstract enough that you could, you know, use, say, the Vidposh, which is like a little key tray. But, you know, people put buttons in it, or, you know, they might, someone, you know, I've seen it over at someone's house and no one has coins anymore, but they might have their phone in it and keys. And like, I feel like jewelry, you know, I don't want these things to be too prescriptive. Most of our cast pieces are one material. They're effectively an ingot. You can melt them back down and reuse the material as virgin. So it sort of has this kind of process that, you know, they could find their way into any part of your life.
3: I mean, tell me a little bit about that kind of balancing act between the sculptural and the utilitarian. I mean, I've got one of your bottle openers and I'm keeping that in mind. And when you first pick that up, you don't necessarily know what it is, but as you start to use it, it becomes very, very intuitive. How are you walking that, leaving some, I guess, ambiguity and some freedom to its user, but also, I guess, kind of being prescriptive too?
2: Yeah, it's interesting. One, the bottle opener was for a hotel in Brisbane, and Carla, we would discuss it, and they're like, oh, we wanted to do this, like, sort of some little touch point there. And I designed this bottle opener that stands up like a little sort of sculptural monolith kind of thing. And it's got a kind of mid-century, you know, it's made, cast in bronze, we hand patina them and then wax them in the same process as that, like a Henry Moore would be conceived, like wax with the same restoration wax. We go through all these steps that a fine sculptor would do. And you're left with, yeah, this kind of hefty little kind of object that it doesn't have a real kind of immediate use to it, down to the point that the hotel said, oh, we're going to have to make a coaster that explains what this is. And I'm like, I feel like no one's going to know what this thing is now. We've made it so ambiguous that, you know, maybe that was too much. But actually, it's still, I think it's fun. I like this idea of, it's a game that I play in flea markets whenever I'm traveling with friends who are often designers, but even, you know, friends who aren't in design, you pick up an object and you go, what is this for? You know, it's lovely to sort of discover what something could be used for. And I like that idea that you give someone that and it's not going to just go in the drawer, hopefully, and be knocked around, but you might put it on your bar trolley and, you know, someone will wander around your apartment at midnight and say, what's this? You know, you could tell the story or explain it. And then once you get it, it's like a bit of an in joke. You kind of, you know, you understand it. And I think there's something kind of nice about that. I don't want to just say that I'm going around making products that just frustrate people. Like, you know, what are you meant to do with this door? Push or pull it? Like, I hate that kind of concept. You know, I want to be able to be clear with it. But I think in the right place, in playful things, it can be fun.
3: This made me also think of the fact that as society is more and more industrially powerful, you kind of lose those, perhaps those specialties. And I want to ask how this perhaps relates to your practice. Because when I think of you, you know, you're working with smaller foundries, you mentioned even going to these guys that were making playground equipment for the sand casting. What's the risk if we don't work with those perhaps more unexpected makers or the smaller makers?
2: Well, in Australia, it's a major thing. The foundry that I've been working with now for over 10 years, that's sort of third generation now, not in the same family, but the recently the son of who took it over from his father, he's probably in his sort of late 20s now. And, you know, he's built up this business and taken on a lot of the previous customers. And now Homewares and what I'm doing is a major part of their business. And it's really put a new spin on a new leaf to all of that stuff. And it's tricky because, you know, a lot of the componentry goes to China. You begin to get this brain drain where you actually just can't make anything. And I see that a lot in, you know, manufacturing in Australia and even working with architects and designers. You know, if you're trying to do anything special, there's a handful of people that can do it. And that is a real shame because I think it just limits people's thinking a little bit. It kind of surprises me how impractical people have become, like, you know, even just explaining to someone how to put a picture on a wall, you know, you met with some pretty blank faces when you start talking about wall plugs that go into a concrete wall and then the screw will expand inside the wall plug to like force it open, you know. I look at people who would just think I'm from fucking Mars, you know. I'm like, this is just a very simple, but there's quite complicated things happening in that process. I just take time to think about that. And I think a lot of people just sort of have got no touch on the reality of the built world. The built world has become just something that they walk through.
3: How do we stop, I guess, walking through it? What do you see as a solution? I mean, is this also reflected maybe in the scale of your own practice? It's expansive, it's global, but it's a compact team.
2: Yeah, and look, you know, we've got 10 people now, industrial cross between lovers of the arts and design world who maybe work in sales or administration roles. And then we've got, you know, people in graphic design and people who've studied industrial design. And industrial design isn't really a degree that you get and walk into a job these days. We interact with industrially designed objects all the time, from the cars, from the trains, from the toothbrushes, from everything. Yet, how many industrial designers do you meet? You probably meet quite a few, but most people, you know, if you walk into a party at a pub or, you know, at a friend's place, how many, no one's going to say they're an industrial designer. Like it's, you know, it's sort of like, it's kind of the random, like a really strange profession. I mean, when you hear the name, you think, well, there's a lot of stuff out there, but no one, like, who's doing it? So people are always really interested in it. When you talk about it, they're like, oh yeah, you know, and they're always giving you their thing or their little object they like. It is, I think, important that, you know, we've got this now quite big team for me, and we've, you know, employed a lot of people who I think would otherwise have maybe found jobs that were even further unrelated from what they studied. And yeah, I hope it just kind of feeds a bit more of that back into other roles and other positions in Australia. I might move off and do something else, which would be really exciting for me as well.
3: I mean, you said you were digressing there, but I actually think you were hitting on quite an important thing. I think people not coming into or meeting industrial designers does make a difference. And I think one of the big things I'm interested in is, you know, I think about your work, the hours that go into ultimately making something that sometimes can look quite simple. I mean, how do we raise people's awareness and kind of make the case that people should care about things that they're coming into contact all the time with, whether that's a bottle opener or a door handle or a mirror? How do we make people think about that, perhaps?
2: Choose the vices, cigarette lighters.
3: Ashtrays.
2: Ashtrays. I mean, I've done a few of those. I love cigarette lighters as well. They're such a lovely little machine. But yeah, look, a lot of the resonance with our products is that they actually are also all very different. You know, we joke in the office a little bit. It's like, you know, if you don't like the finish of your bronze lamp, just wait a week. Like, it's the things we make move, they change, you know, the finishes evolve. If you're by the sea, you know, and people come back to us and they're like, oh, you know, I lived in Surry Hills, which is sort of inner city suburb in Sydney, and I moved to Bronte, which is by the beach, and, you know, this lamp that I bought from you has gone, like, you know, a dusty red color, because then I'm like, oh, that's really interesting. And then I go, we can refinish that for you. I mean, it's endlessly refinishable. These things could sit at the bottom of the sea for 100 years and be refinished. So, you know, it's not an issue there. And they're like, no, I actually kind of like it. Like, it's this, like, I've never seen one like that before. And I'm all for that. Like, it's not for everyone, like, because I think the bigger companies can't have that kind of, you know, you just can't accept that kind of variation. Like, if you're doing that and, you know, you're a major retailer, people are going to be pissed off that their lamp that they bought for, you know, one house doesn't look like the one they've got in the other house. But we have the ability to tell that story. And the feedback is that they have these connections with these products and they like them, and they have a kind of quirky, you know, undefined use. I mean, some of them have very defined uses, but, you know, they do feel like they're sympathetic enough and they're not sort of too attention grabbing that they can't live in your life as tastes change as well, which is a big thing. You know, you can continue to live with these things. They're not too kind of precious or they're not too vocal in that format that need you to constantly interact with them.
3: Sort of encouraging people to love living with an object and letting it develop itself.
2: Yeah, I mean, this is a big part of this has been the hardware that we're doing, which is now part of the business. And we started making these little door pulls. And I thought, I will do these as a one-off. And it's just been really successful. And part of that has been, you know, with the, you know, kitchen making and manufacturing and cabinetry has just become so roboticized and perfect. So you, like, you build a kitchen and it just is all so crisp and so kind of, like, you know, new that you can't really differentiate an IKEA kitchen from, you know, the fanciest new kitchen from, you know, the Italian maker or the local cabinet maker. And we noticed that there were just people who wanted these hardware, and it's not overly sculptural hardware. It's still rooted in kind of mid-century classic kind of proportions and componentry, but they are unwaxed, untreated. You know, the dishwasher pull is going to wear differently to the pantry pull because, you know, you're grabbing your dishwasher with a wet hand and the pantry is, you know, so that one's gone a bit brighter and a bit more. And, you know, there's just been such a lovely kind of feedback from people that want to give those touch points and their parts of their house that they're using, give them a little bit more life. And you see it perhaps more in Europe in the older houses. We're sitting in a room now with like solid brass door hardware, and I like that idea that, you know, you can see where the privacy snib is being used, you know, it's brightened up, and the handle, you know, I think that those kind of tactile moments, subconsciously you react to them and you go, you know, you wouldn't come in here and rip all those door handles off. They're going to be there here till the next person takes this place. Trying to put things in there that imbue these kind of homes and kitchens, I mean, that's what we do a lot of that, with a sort of timelessness that hopefully grow with them and feel like they're a little bit more sympathetic to life than, you know, all of that crisp stuff that you just have. You know, it's kind of like the iPhoneification of products. Like, they're just all so virgin, sterile.
0: That was Australian designer Henry Wilson. Grace, he said that he makes objects that aren't too prescriptive. What are your thoughts on this? Is it, how does that work? Because I guess for it to be designed, there also needs to be an element of function. How does that work for you or chime for you?
1: What does it mean? I mean, I was sort of pondering it when I saw it in the script. Objects that aren't too prescriptive. Does that mean it's more of an artwork?
0: I think that's it. I've got one of his bottle openers and it's kind of beautiful and it works as almost this standalone monumental object on its own. I've got it actually resting on my kitchen counter because it's just a nice thing to look at. But then you kind of pick it up and start to intuitively work out how to operate it. And I think that's what he does really well. I think he almost, there's almost a duality to his work where it can a lot of the times function as just a beautiful art piece almost. Part of that is driven by his amazing work with materials. I mean, he's working with metals, he's forging things himself. So you've got that kind of side of it. And then you've got the fact that at the end of the day, this is just like a really solid bottle opener. And I'm just using that as one example. Let's change gears here. Let's move from the, you know, otherworldly into the practical kind of things.
1: So next up on the show, we have an interview with Rolf Felmbaum. He's a chairman emeritus and member of the board of directors of Vitra.
0: I spoke to him during Art Basel, actually. He talks with this amazing perspective on everything from, I guess, the kind of social side of design through to the actual industry and working side of things. He's grown one of the most amazing furniture companies in the world. So he's just fascinating. I think that's what made this conversation so exciting.
4: With 16, I was translating for my father when he met Eames and Nelson because he didn't speak English. And then with 19, I was in America, worked for Herb Miller for a couple of months. So I met, of course, Eames, Gerard, Nelson. And then as a student in the 20s, I was involved in the making of the Panton chair. I was friend of Werner Panton. So I was a bit involved. But then, yes, I had enough and went to do other things. I went to Munich to film, not very successfully, by the way, and worked for the architecture chamber. That was okay, but not something you want to get for the rest of your life. And same way my parents go, so now we're really getting old and we have to retire. My brother said, okay, let's give it a try. And then we did it and it became fun and it became a real project after a while, you know, and then I loved it.
0: I want to ask a little bit about that other strand of your life because it feels pertinent now. I'm going to possibly say this wrong, but Simonism.
4: Well,
0: it feels relevant now.
4: Well, for me, it was very relevant. I wrote my thesis on that and, you know, Saint-Simon was a so-called utopian socialist, and it was a mix of socialism and technocracy. And, you know, that was before Marx, because Marx divided the working world into capitalism and workers. But him, he was before that, he said, no, there's the working class and the leisure class. And the leisure class was in the people who don't work, aristocracy, the clergy, the owners who didn't work themselves, the lawyers, the politicians. And he wanted a society where the industrialists and the scientists would be in charge. And of course, linked to that idea is that you have to have also a cultural mission as an industrialist. I always felt part of my task, if I have this incredible opportunity to do these things, is to do them well. And so that was an influence, yes, sure.
3: So is that how you kind of see your work at Vitra still? Is cultural ambition and this industrial ambition coming together?
4: That, you know, it's work on its industry, it's work, it's a business. At the same time, it's more than a business, it's a project. For me, it was also a project of which business was the motor, the economic motor, but to allow many other things to do.
3: Because I guess I read this quote that it was about, this principle was about men being engaged in meaningful work. And I guess I wanted to throw that back to you. What has made this work meaningful to you?
4: Well, I like the people I had to work with. You know, I worked with, I was very fond of, from the beginning, it started with George Nelson, with Werner Panton, and et cetera. In the end, almost all the designers I worked with became friends. So it's very enjoyable to work with friends and doing something and finding this overlap between their interest and your interest, because the designer doesn't work for the company. His or her own agenda, and the company has its own agenda. If you find an overlap between these two agendas, they'd even have some social interest in, then you're on the right track. And I enjoyed that very much. So it was actually, for me, it was a great time. And then to be able to build, I was always interested in building and architecture. It was, of course, an incredible opportunity. If you can do that, you know, I had my brother, of course, as co-owner. But otherwise, I didn't have a committee. I didn't have politicians. I didn't have other people who sort of had an opinion. We could do what we thought was right.
3: I like this idea that every building, you've said this before, every building is an opportunity, incredible opportunity, yeah, or a missed opportunity. How have you made sure that you haven't missed opportunities?
4: Well, I'm not sure. Maybe I made a terrible mistake. Looking back, none of the buildings that were made are now an embarrassment. It could be you pick a moment, you fall in love with a certain idea, and then later you say, what did cross my mind at the time? But yes, every building is an opportunity. If you don't use that opportunity, it's a pity, because you put something on which has no character, no, it doesn't add to the site. What a pity. And actually, it's very easy, because you have to find, of course, an architect that you like. And then you have to make a partnership. You come to the client, you're in my service. That doesn't work. You have to say, we are partners in this project, and we have to find best solution that works for you and for us. Again, this sort of overlap. So if you do that, it happens very well. It always does. And in the end, a better thing, a better solution than you ever could imagine.
3: I like it. There's a theme of friendship and work that kind of runs side by side with your work.
4: Absolutely. I mean, that was my luck. So I worked always a lot, but for me, it was sometimes stressful, of course, because you have problems, many problems in the business. But then you have this relief of working with people you like.
3: And then I guess I'm curious too, just kind of building on that. You've had this amazing track record of identifying great architectural talent before perhaps others have cottoned on to it. Zaha Hadid is, I guess, the big one. She hadn't really had much built before you started working with her. Did you realise you were identifying talent, or were you falling in love with an idea, a notion?
4: You know, it was encounters. I met through Oldenburg. We did a sculpture for my father's 70th birthday, and we commissioned one. I'd always talk first about furniture. We did a little beaver, which was a chair. And then came architecture. With Zaha, I also saw in Blueprint, I saw some furniture. Oh, that's interesting stuff. Never seen anything like that. I contact Zaha. We tried to do a chair. We failed.
3: Really?
4: Yeah, it was not right. But when we had to do a fire station, I thought, oh, fire station. I mean, for the fire workers. That's something that has to do with danger and speed. Ah, that would be something for Zaha, hopefully. And it was, you know. So every project came as an encounter, an idealization of somebody, of course, because you had to admire these people to work with. But why were they just there at the moment? And I was lucky to open the right door, you know.
3: There's intuition and luck kind of combining.
4: Yeah, I would think so, yeah.
3: I guess in terms of this campus has also become a place for you to share some of your own collection, some of your own work. I'm curious, this notion of collecting, I mean, how do you look at this? How do you decide which works are worthy to add?
4: I wanted to sort of reconstruct the history of the relationship with Eames and Nelson before we started to do their products. We started in 57, but they had done, of course, products before, which actually were no longer in production. I was attracted by people who had the similar idea, like designers' construction. And that led to Prouvé and to Aalto. So the first group of people were these three, as well, Charles and Ray, and Alto and Prouvé. Then I looked to, where is Wells? There's Rietveld and Breuer. And then you go further back, there's Tonet and the Shakers. And then you sort of step, you go to the present. In the end, I was interested at the museum, of course. It became more institutional, you know, because it's no longer private. It's the collection of the Wittgenstein Museum. But, of course, you find that furniture, especially the chairs, is such a mirror of the time, both in production, society, status, etc., that everything becomes interesting, also everything with a certain originality, even if it's not your own taste. Collect things that maybe you don't like particular, but they're relevant for this idea of representation of a time, because, you know, when everything will disappear except what is collected. So one day these things are what people will see and think of that time. So you want to represent the time, even the aspects of the time you are not particularly fond of.
0: Japanese robots, are we going to find them in there? I hear this is your personal obsession.
4: Right. That's right. I always like toys. I mean, I like the idea of the play, of game, because, you know, the child is always under pressure of the parents and the people who educate. But when he plays, or she can be free. She can be the boss. She can rearrange things. And I think play is a source of creativity, a great place of source. So I became interested in toys. I was also influenced by Girard and Eames, who played, and also for folk art. I'm interested in the creativity of the people, you know, not of the great authors. We have them on the campus, etc. They are in museums, but I'm very interested in folk art, you know, in the creative of the normal people, and I find it fabulous.
0: That was Vitra's Rolf Fellbaum there. He talked a little bit there about the idea or the theme of friendship and work as an important part of productivity. Do you think we live that every day?
1: Oh, you and me? Of course.
0: Yeah, dude. Is it something that we should be thinking about, though?
1: No, for sure. Working in an office and having people that I get on well with on the editorial floor of Midori House, including you, Nick Manise, I just think it's really important to bounce ideas off other people and, like, have someone as a sounding board, but also maybe a bit of a cheerleader as well as a critic when needed.
0: I 100% agree. I think it's having people that kind of drive you and put you forward. That, I feel like, only works if you kind of get along and your friends. And that is all we have time for on today's show. For more design stories, pick up a copy of Monocle magazine. Today's episode was produced by Hassan Anderson and Elliot Greenfield with help from Steph Chungu. I'm Nick Manise.
1: I'm Grace Charlton. Thanks for listening.
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0: You are listening to Monocle Radio in association with Chanel Watches. The strength of the Calibre 12.1 manufacture movement lies in its uncompromising robustness. Yet it is the infinite smoothness with which it delivers the seconds that guarantees the J12's flawless chronometric precision. Visible behind is a perfectly circular oscillating weight and 191 meticulously assembled components reflecting the prowess of the Calibre 12.1, the embodiment of Chanel's watchmaking excellence with understated strength. Chanel Watches, official timekeeper of Monocle Radio.
1: It's 1500 in Bangkok, 10 a.m. in Milan, 9 a.m. here in London, and 4 a.m. in Washington, D.C. You're listening to Monocle Radio, brought to you by Chanel Watches. Monocle on Saturday starts now. Hello, I'm Georgina Godwin, broadcasting to you live from Midori House in London. This is Monocle on Saturday. Coming up on today's programme, we'll have a look through the week's news and culture with the journalist and author Tira Shubat. Then,
2: the first message we put out was choose life, which is central to the Buddhist philosophy. And there's always been a kind of, hopefully, a heartbeat of Buddhism in my work.
1: The British designer Catherine Hamnett talks about the origins of her famous slogan T-shirts and fashion as activism. That's all ahead here on Monocle on Saturday. First, though, the news.

0: Canadian wildfire smoke drifting across the border to existing tariffs on Canada, accusing Ottawa of failing to manage its forests. The smoke has triggered health warnings across large parts of the United States, while Canadian officials say the two countries should work together rather than trade blame. Japan has changed its imperial law to allow princesses to retain their royal status after marrying commoners and to bring distant male relatives into the family. The reforms leave the throne reserved for men, meaning Emperor Naruhito's only child, Princess Aiko, remains excluded from the line of succession. And Lionel Messi and Lamine Yamal will face each other in Sunday's World Cup final when Argentina take on Spain, 19 years after Messi was photographed holding the Spanish star as a baby during a charity shoot. The extraordinary image now brings together Argentina's 39-year-old captain and the 19-year-old widely seen as the heir to his footballing generation. And that's your Monocle Radio News. And welcome to Monocle on Saturday. I'm joined in the studio by Tira Schubert, who's a fellow of the Royal Astronomical Society and author of Lifting the Veil, Life in Revolutionary Iran. And Tira, I know you haven't been watching the football, have you? You couldn't care less about that story because you've been at the proms.
1: Well, I was at the proms, the opening night of the proms, which is a two-month musical extravaganza that happens in the Royal Albert Hall and is sort of part and parcel of the British summer. So it kicks off 2 months of concerts, and it opened up with the fantastically stirring Copland's Fanfare for the Common Man and to huge cheers.
0: It sounds absolutely wonderful. I've only been once, and that was to the sort of famous last night of the proms. For people who are not in Britain, just explain what happens on the last night of the proms and why it's such a sort of authentic symbol of Britishness.
1: Well, because it's not only is it a showcase of not only classical music, but also popular music and jazz. And in fact, there was some Oasis played last night at the end. But it's a place that people can come together because in addition to the expensive seated tickets, you can turn up on the night and buy very, very cheaply for £8, about $10, tickets to stand there. And so you get a range of audiences that you tend not to get in other venues. But people that are passionate about music, and they also often sing. And so in the last night of the proms, they get the audience to sing certain traditional songs, some of which are very much connected to British colonial past and a lot of flag waving. So it's a bit of a ceremony, and some people say it's outdated, but others say it's just a jolly good party.
0: Well, it was fun the one time I went. I want to sort of look now at your other great enthusiasm, or your love, if you like, and that is Iran, because you spent a great deal of time in the country.
1: Iran is a country with just the most extraordinary rich past history, and it's the heritage, I think, that have handed down to all of us wonderful historical artifacts and history and tales. But this current government, and which has been there for more than 70 years, has rather changed things. And because of the dispute at the moment that they're having with the Americans about the control of the Straits of Hormuz, which is such a vital waterway, this conflict, which has been going on for months, has carried on. Who has control of the Hormuz, and what are the definitions of it?
0: They seem to be back to square one, according to reporting across the media today. There's been a whole week of attacks on civilian infrastructure. However, a US citizen has been released. So do we think there's negotiation going on?
1: Well, that's very interesting, because there are things happening in the background, and some of this has been happening through Oman and through Pakistan. Pakistan is building up a reputation as a very canny negotiator. But Oman, which was one of the few Gulf states that Iran was friendly with and had good relations with, their relations with Oman are fraying, because the Oman coastline also is on the Straits of Hormuz, and they are disputing with Iran about the two tankers that were hit earlier in the week, whether or not they were in recognized waterways or not. So Iran, which is at the moment seems to be guided by the more hardline elements of the revolution, Islamic revolution, is maybe losing one.

0: their valuable allies, Oman, who can negotiate with the Americans.
1: And of course, the Americans, Donald Trump in particular, want this over as soon as possible because they've got midterms to worry about in November. And that is something that is really concerning people in the US, particularly after Donald Trump's speech the other night, where he claimed, and these claims are not verified, that the Chinese had interfered in the 2020 election. Now, the reason this is ringing alarm bells is people say it's the clearest sign yet that the president's laying the groundwork to tamper with the result of November's midterms.
0: The fact that that Trump may lose control of both parts of Congress, the Senate and the House, are ones that are worrying his party and him, and which would render him essentially what's called a lame duck president. So yes, he is stoking those concerns, and there's a bit of a cloud that there are accusations that he's trying to undermine the whole democratic process. But a lot of the Americans have a very interesting situation in that there's a federal government which gives tremendous power to the states. And so it isn't Washington, the federal government, that can make pronouncements on many aspects of the logistics of how elections are run, but rather the individual states. Mm. So that gives some protection to people who say that they're worried about interference from the government about elections.
1: So democracy may be shaky, but at least they are having elections. Here in Britain, we've got a new prime minister that none of us voted for.
0: Well, there's been 10 new prime ministers seven new prime ministers, sorry, in 10 years, which may worry the only permanent resident of Downing Street, number 10 Downing Street, which is Larry the Cat. He's got new people giving him cat food every year or two, it seems.
1: one of the ideas that Andy Burnham is really pushing here, who is in fact our new prime minister as of yesterday, is to have more than one capital. This is because he's from the north of England, so he's talking about London and Manchester, dual number tens, if you like. It's not a common practice, but it is done in some other countries. I think 12 other countries officially have two capitals. Tell us more about that.
0: Well, that is an interesting situation, and six of those 12 countries are in Africa, and Africa, of course, an enormous continent, and many African countries are several times the size of European countries. So there is a practical reason behind this sometimes. For example, in Tanzania, there's the de facto capital of Dar es Salaam on the coast, and then bang in the center of the interior is Dodoma, which takes, and I've done this drive, a good day to drive. And so the reason is not only for economic reasons, to spread a little bit of the wealth that politicians and ministries create, but also to keep people in different parts of the country and perhaps different ethnic groups in some countries represented.
1: Mm, and it obviously means a huge amount of travel for politicians and for journalists. And of course, travel is something that I think Burnham is going to look at, particularly, I hope, that link on the train. He's very keen to be seen man of the people. He came down to London on the train. Much was made of his wardrobe on that journey. He was dressed almost head to toe, I think, in Uniqlo. But apparently he changed on the train and emerged in his suit. But there is a nice analysis of his style in the papers today.
0: Well, listen, he has a very stylish wife who's also been in public relations. So maybe he's getting some advice from her. And people are saying that, people who haven't seen him, he wears a kind of black T-shirt underneath a very sort of casual jacket. And is this going to be catching on? We ask ourselves.
1: Yeah. Let me just find, there's a piece here that's got...
0: Politicians have created styles over the years. I mean, if you look all the way back to President Jack Kennedy, he was one of the first people in politics that was seen in a polo shirt, sailing along, looking very young and fashionable. And suddenly polo shirts were very in. And Margaret Thatcher even created some styles for conservative women who copied her dress.
1: I found this joke that the Guardian Guardian's running. It says that there's a joke doing the rounds about Andy Burnham. It usually goes something like this. A Blairite, a Brownite and a Corbynite walk into a bar. Hello, Andy, what can I get you? You know, the ubiquity, I suppose, of that prime ministerial look. But as you say, he may be breaking out of that a bit.
0: Let's hope so. It'd be nice to have some change, and I think Larry the Cat would agree with me.
1: Well, let's continue talking about fashion, because Catherine Hamnett made her name with T-shirts emblazoned with slogans such as Choose Love, donned by George Michael in the music video for Wake Me Up Before You Go-Go. That was a comment on war and conflict. Well, since then, she's also used the slogan T-shirt to speak out on issues ranging from nuclear weapons to the war in Palestine and support for refugees. So Monocle's Lily Allen met Catherine as she came off stage at this year's South by Southwest Festival in London and began by asking how she got her start in the fashion industry.
2: I left St Martin's in 1969 and I'd had to work my way through college because I didn't get a grant. And so I had kind of quite a thriving freelance practice. By the time I'd finished, a girlfriend of mine said, why don't we set up a business? So we mixed our names together, which were Buck and Hamnett, and ended up with something called Tusk Bankham, which we opened in September of the year that I graduated. And we ran that for about 5 years, and we got into the best shops in the world. I mean, we started off kind of sewing the clothes on children's electric sewing machines in the dining room of my old kind of council flat. And we ended up sending in pieces like Henry and Vendel and Saks Fifth Avenue and Neiman Marcus and all those kind of magical stores across America. And then in 1979, it looked like suddenly the French people weren't paying. I didn't know what to do. I thought maybe I'll have to launch my own line, so I did.
3: And then from there, how did you come up with the idea for the slogan T-shirt?
2: Well, we were getting hugely copied. We were getting copied by large and small. Lynn Franks was my PR, Vab Fab fame, was giving a Buddhist exhibition. And I've been very interested in Buddhism for a while as well, but probably a different branch to the one that she was interested in. And I said, this isn't going to put the message over at all. You should be doing, you'd be better if you printed it in huge lettering on giant T-shirts that could be read from 300 meters. And so it had a kind of Buddhist origin, if you like. The first message we put out was Choose Life, which is central to the Buddhist philosophy. And there's always been a kind of, hopefully, a heartbeat of Buddhism in my work.
3: You obviously had this great instinct for how impactful a slogan T-shirt, a simple message can be, the fact that you had this thought. I want to ask you about meeting Margaret Thatcher and choosing to take the opportunity to wear one of your slogan T-shirts. You didn't want to go to this meeting initially.
2: No, we didn't. But then I thought it's a photo opportunity. And so we knocked it up very fast using very primitive means. And I got it ready in time for the party, went over there in a minicab, snuggled myself up into my jacket and refused to leave it at reception, and then flashed it open when I was shaking her hand in front of the cameras. And she wasn't happy. She looked at me and she said, oh, you seem to be wearing a rather strong message on your T-shirt. And she sort of bent down her look at it. Then she squawked like, ah, like a chicken. It was really good.
3: Did you anticipate there being a strong reaction to that?
2: No, I didn't. I actually realised it was going to be that good.
3: Yeah.
2: No, but it was quite funny because we went home, went to bed, and then started getting phone calls in the middle of the night from different parts of the world, from friends saying, we've just seen you on telly. It was incredible. I think the first ones were coming in from Tobago, and then they were Japan, all over.
3: And so what was the moment that you decided to move away from fashion, get rid of those licensing deals you had, and kind of go from a mainstream fashion brand to focusing on activism?
2: Well, recently, you know, I think it's a moment of huge crisis, something the world's never seen before, and I wouldn't want to be involved in a fashion company right now. I mean, I felt that that was the right thing to do. Like, my kids have grown up, now's my time, and what am I want to do? And I thought, well, I've got to put it back, and I've got to use my voice to get as far as possible, as many ears as possible, to somehow persuade people that there's another way of being, another way of running a country, another way of living. I mean, it's all very well, you can get rich by being a dreadful person, but the challenge is making a decent living at the same time as being a decent human being.
3: Yeah, absolutely. And you've spoken a lot about the importance of farming cotton organically. I think that even though organic cotton is a phrase that we see a lot now, it's sort of there in the kind of public domain. I think people don't necessarily know the detail of it.
2: Don't understand the difference. Well, if farmers grow cotton organically, they farm without chemical pesticides and fertilizers, and they have to rotate the cotton with food. So you have to rotate it. They rotate it with food. They save money on the cost of pesticides. And so they actually make a profit, and it allows them to feed and shelter and clothe and educate their families and afford healthcare, which isn't the case right now. I mean, right now, farmers are often forced to sign contracts with pesticides and take out loans with the companies that they're planning to sell their cotton to. And if their crop fails, the companies will foreclose on them, take their land, take their tools, take their bicycles, and they become migrants. And it's so much better for the environment. So people should buy organic cotton and ask for organic cotton whenever they can, and it's not brown and lumpy. You look at sort of beautiful Jane Austen period, you know, 1820s dresses in museums, made of the finest muslin. It's not brown and lumpy, it's white and transparent and beautiful.
3: How do you kind of stay motivated and driven to keep speaking out about these things when I'm sure there must be moments where it all is so exhausting?
2: I think we have to, well, you know, I've had the lucky, you know, I've had the easy one. I mean, just making slogan T-shirts and getting them photographed on famous people, you know, is not exactly like digging the roads. I just think we've got an obligation. I think it's so frightening, and I think if we don't stand up for it now, you know, we could be losing our votes. We've got to get involved. We've got to get people politically educated. We've got to do everything that we can. You know, we're not a nation of shopkeepers. We're a nation of inventors. There's so much we can be doing, but we have to move past now before it's too late.
1: That was the British designer and activist Catherine Hannett speaking to Monocle's Lily Austin. Didn't she sound lovely, actually, Tira?
0: Oh, she did. And her shirts are wonderful. And I do remember her turning up, as she mentioned, and very many many occasions where politicians were present with T-shirts that made a statement.
1: Yeah. You know, the slogan T-shirt is really interesting. I remember as a child, I was being bullied, and my father got me a T-shirt made, which said, Nemo me impune lacessit, a Latin phrase. And I said, well, what do I tell people? They won't know what it means. And he said, well, tell them it means, don't fuck with me or I'll kick your front teeth in. And of course, what then happened was, here's this kind of plump, booky child who's sort of got a Latin phrase on it. And it got me worse bullied than before. It was just such a kind of, it was a bit of an own goal, but my father, bless him, thought he was protecting me.
0: And you learned some Latin.
1: And I learned some Latin too. let's talk about, because The Guardian today has this thing of the return of the ringer shirt. And that's, it's quite interesting because it says that from M&S all the way to Miu Miu, the ringer shirt, which was a kind of 1950s US school gym staple that like particularly 70s rockers used to wear, is having its moment again. Lots and lots of people are wearing them, and you're finding it not only on high streets but also very high end label. There's a fashion analyst who says that they use AI to predict trends, but they do that through analysing social media posts, and they say that the ringer T-shirt is going to be absolutely huge this spring.
0: Well, I mean, happily, for people like me that have sort of hoarded old T-shirts, some of which actually still fit me, I'm going to have to go digging back into my attic and find some that, I wasn't around in the 1950s wearing T-shirts, but they can be very witty and very evocative and slightly sentimental, too. I think that's a nice inexpensive, fun fashion trend. I'm all for it.
1: Absolutely. And of course, the other thing that they can do is advertise stuff. It's not just a rock band or whatever, but it could be a product. There are a lot of free T-shirts out there given by companies. We are seeing a giant leap for mankind in terms of advertising, though,
0: yeah.
1: Because there's adverts in space. What?
0: Well, I know, and I follow the space program very carefully, as you well know. And on Tuesday, there was a launch from Baikonur, the Russian launch up into the International Space Station. And they were carrying three astronauts, two Russians and an American. And as it took off from Baikonur spaceport, it was obvious that a big chunk of the rocket, or the Soyuz rocket, carried an advertisement for a drink called Energy Lit, which is a lemonade. There it was, launching off into space, and they discarded that somewhere over the Pacific. But the Russians have a great tradition of doing that, and it helps them fund their launches because they're charging several million dollars. Well, we know that in the past they've charged $1.5 million. That was some years ago. They're probably charging quite a bit more for products. And famously, Pizza Hut also advertised in the past. They launched a Soyuz rocket with Pizza Hut. And it was so successful that Pizza Hut then later, on a supply launch, which happens every few months to the International Space Station, where at the moment there's 10 people living up there in space, they launched a number of pizzas up to them so they could enjoy the Pizza Hut pizza. And I think they wanted to have the astronauts showing the box. I don't think that happened, though.
1: I mean, and there's been all sorts of, after the breakup of the Soviet Union, the Mir space station was advertising Radio Shack, Pepsi, and all sorts of things.
0: Well, the Mir space station had a very interesting history because they really did run out of money because they had launched when it was the Soviet Union. And one particular astronaut called Sergei Krikalev was manning the space station. And then the coup happened where Gorbachev was deposed and then he came back and the Soviet Union broke up and became Russia. And they kept bringing up Sergei Krikalev going, sorry, mate, we just don't have any rockets that can come and replace you or fetch you. So he went up for several months and he ended up staying more than a year and just by himself maintaining this space station. And when he landed, more than a year after he was supposed to, he landed with a Soviet passport, which a country that didn't exist, and he had come from Leningrad, a city that no longer existed. It was now St. Petersburg.
1: That's extraordinary. How discombobulating for him. There's another great space story, actually, because of sugar molecules have been found. What's the significance of that?
0: Well, sugar molecules have been found in a planet that's only about 60 light years away from Earth. That means that you would have to spend 60 years traveling at the speed of light. But the fact that we found them indicates there's a growing body of evidence that these are sugar molecules contain DNA that's needed for life, and this adds more evidence onto the theory that that Earth may have been seeded from, could possibly have been seeded with life, chemistry that turned into biology by other planets. And we know this because of meteorites that have actually landed on Earth, that some of which are in museums, local museums, like the Natural History Museum in London, Martian meteorites that actually contain elements that we need in life. But the big question is, when did chemistry turn into biology on our planet? And is that happening? And has it happened on other planets? So it just adds another little extraordinary bit of evidence.
1: I mean, it's extraordinary. I was completely ignorant of this whole sugar link to life, basically. I mean, when I think of sugar, I just think of, well, that's what you, what's in chocolate, I suppose. Oh my goodness. So here's a chocolate thing. You do know, and I hope all our listeners know, and if they don't, let this be something you take to heart. Do not feed your dogs chocolate.
0: Oh, why not?
1: It's poisonous for them.
0: Oh.
1: You didn't know that? It's hugely poisonous for dogs, so don't give chocolate to your pets ever. Now, if you're in South Korea this weekend, then you will know that because you'll probably be at the pet fair and I'm sure there'll be adverts telling you that. I hope so. Is there veterinary advice at this K-Pet Fair?
0: Well, there has got to be. I mean, pet supplies are very pricey, much more pricey than the kind of chocolate I think that you love. But not only are there expensive foods, but my God, the fashion of those dogs is remarkable. And sometimes, we've seen photos of the fashionable dogs matching their fashionable owners.
1: Well, and so this pet fair is actually going on all weekend, isn't it? This weekend.
0: Oh, so there's time to rush over.
1: Absolutely. It's happening in Seoul, so it opened yesterday. There are some extraordinary pictures here, aren't they?
0: There are, and don't let your dog see them because they might want some fashions. They have goggles, they have glasses, they have hats, and they have very, very smart conveyances. I guess dogs are strolled rather than walked. But I think your dog would object to that. Your dog likes a good old run, doesn't
1: it? Oh, she's a proper dog. She would never wear any of these, I think, very silly things. But that's me being very judgmental. You don't have a dog, do you?
0: No, but I'm a dog lover, and I slightly quail when I see dogs passing me in the park in strollers. I'm much more of a throw the stick to your large dog and it brings it back to you, wagging its tail, being a dog.
1: Mm-hmm. But one of the things that strikes one, and we were just chatting to our producer, Mariella, who's recently come back from Japan, is this sort of rise of tiny, tiny little dogs.
0: Well, they do. They are breeding them so that they look more like toys than dogs, which reminds me rather of the futuristic world of Blade Runner. Remember that fantastic film where all pets were little robots, which seems like if you really want a pet that looks more like a toy, get one of those wonderful futuristic robot toys that look like animals.
1: I cannot see the joy in that at any point. I really can't. There's nothing that really comforts like the warm breath of a dog leaning against your leg to show you how much she loves you and giving you a little lick.
0: And also looking after you. I agree. No, I love big dogs. I want a dog to do proper things like curl up at your feet and bark at the bad guys.
1: I think that's an excellent idea. Well, on that note, I think I am going to leave and go and walk my dog. I'm going to take her to Hampstead Heath, where she's started doing this terrible thing. She loves, loves, loves swimming. She won't get out. Yesterday, we had to actually go into the pond to fish her out after she'd been in there for about an hour and was shivering with cold.
0: A dog after my own heart.
1: Yeah, a bit insane. So, I'm off for my dog walk. You're going back to South Kent to prepare for the proms tonight. And our listeners, I hope, will stay with us here on Monocle. That's all for today's programme. Many thanks to you, Tira Schubert, and to our producer and studio engineer, Mariella Bevan. Monocle on Saturday will return at the same time next weekend. I'm Georgina Godwin. Thank you for listening.

0: there's so much opportunity that's being missed to tackle really important societal issues that can be supported by the built environment, and that's something that architecture and design and planning can do.
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4: 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They are Merck and Cremont.

0: Japanese singer-songwriter Hiroshi Sato there with Say Goodbye. 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

0: You are listening to Monocle Radio in association with Chanel Watches. The strength of the Caliber 12.1 manufacture movement lies in its uncompromising robustness. Yet it is the infinite smoothness with which it delivers the seconds that guarantees the J12's flawless chronometric precision. Visible behind is a perfectly circular oscillating weight and 191 meticulously assembled components, reflecting the prowess of the Caliber 12.1. The embodiment of Chanel's watchmaking excellence with understated strength. Chanel Watches, official timekeeper of Monocle Radio.
1: It's 1700 in Beijing, 11 a.m. in Madrid, 10 a.m. here in London and 6 a.m. in Sao Paulo. That's the time on Monocle Radio, brought to you by Chanel Watches. Hello from Midori House in London. I'm Georgina Godwin. You're listening to Monocle Weekends. It's Saturday, the 18th of July, and coming up this hour, it's The Stack with Fernando. And at midday London time, it's The Foreign Desk with Andrew Muller. And right now, it's the news. The United States has struck Iran for a seventh consecutive night, targeting military and logistical sites as the confrontation over the Strait of Hormuz intensifies. Iran has responded with fresh missile and drone attacks across the Gulf, including strikes against countries hosting American forces. Donald Trump says he will add the cost of Canadian wildfire smoke drifting across the border to existing tariffs on Canada, accusing Ottawa of failing to manage its forests. The smoke has triggered health warnings across large parts of the United States, while Canadian officials say the two countries should work together rather than trade blame. Japan has changed its imperial law to allow princesses to retain their royal status after marrying commoners and to bring distant male relatives into the family. The reforms leave the throne reserved for

0: 9-year-old captain and the 19-year-old widely seen as the heir to his footballing generation. And that's your Monaco Radio News. Here's the stack.
1: Hello and welcome to the stack. This week I speak with two interesting characters from the publishing world. The first is Mina Al-Arabi, editor-in-chief of the National Newspaper. And the other is publisher Dino Simonat from Simonat and Bayer. Enjoy the show.

0: From Midori House in London, this is The Stack, 30 minutes of print industry analysis, and I am Fernando Augusto Pacheco. This week I was in Abu Dhabi for the launch of Monocle's July-August edition. And while I was there, of course, I had to visit the headquarters of the United Arab Emirates' leading English-language daily newspaper, The National. At the helm of the paper is Iraqi-British journalist Mina Al-Arabi. Here is my conversation with Mina at her office. Mina Al-Arabi, what a pleasure. We're meeting in person. Mina, just tell me more a bit about you. You've been working at The National since 2017, right? So it's 10 years next year, right? So tell us, how did you came here? You were not based in Abu Dhabi before, were you?
1: I was not based in Abu Dhabi. So first of all, it's wonderful to have The Stack here at The National's newsroom in Abu Dhabi. So thank you for making it. And it is genuinely the most amazing job to have, to be the editor of The National. I was not in Abu Dhabi. I moved to the UAE for The National and have stayed with it ever since. I landed in Abu Dhabi on the 1st of March 2017 at 7 a.m. London flight. My first meeting was 12:30 p.m. on the 1st of March 2017, and I haven't stopped working since. And it's great. But we relaunched The National on the 1st of July 2017 under the ownership of IMI, our parent company. So I came as the relaunch editor. I had 4 months to work with the IMI team, and we relaunched it. And we have our newsroom now in Yas Island in Abu Dhabi. We were in a different newsroom when we first relaunched, but we moved here a year and a half, and it's great because we're at the heart of where so much happens in the world. You know, that's the joy of leading a newsroom in a city that is so dynamic and so much at the heart of what's happening globally.
0: How would you say The National sits in the context of a media landscape here in the UAE? Because it's a super respected newspaper, but how would you compare how important it is?
1: So I think The National is incredibly important for the UAE and beyond. So I always see the UAE as our home base. It's our home turf. It's where we have to get it right. We have to tell the story. Our tagline is The Middle East Explained. And The Middle East Explained really is a reflection of how we're trying to explain what's going on in this incredibly dynamic, very different region where we have some cities, some communities thriving, and others, unfortunately, continue to be under the pressures of war, sanctions, and some are up and coming. So, you know, the story of Abu Dhabi is completely different from the story of Sana'a in Yemen, different from the story of Damascus in Syria. And it's great to be here and seeing that. But it's important in the UAE. Any given day, our readership on our website, 40 to 45% is UAE audience, and then the rest is international. And to be telling the story of the UAE, it was launched, The National was launched in 2008, at a time when a lot of ambitious projects were in the planning. So, you know, I always say we were relaunched in 2017. A few months later in 2017, Louvre Abu Dhabi opened on Saadiyat Cultural District. And of course, that was years in the planning, just like The National was. And so, it was a coming of age for Abu Dhabi and continues to be, you know, a growth spurt, but across the UAE also. In 2017 was the appointment of the AI minister, first minister in the world, Omar Al-Alama, who's still AI minister. Mm-hmm. And we have a good relationship with him. So, you know, being able to look at these moments of AI advancements, sporting moments from the F1 to others, but also telling the story of communities who come here, displacement that's happened and people find homes here, the war, of course, that happened earlier this year. It's not all a rosy picture. It's a very dynamic picture, and we get to tell that story. And I think we're very important because in the English language, we are able to reach audiences that are an

0: always here, people who fly through, like you are coming through, others who have an interest in the UAE because they've either invested here or have family here or visited or are considering moving here, or actually just interested in what's happening here in terms of cutting edge. You know, we've got MBZ University for AI. People who want to look at education in AI are looking to Abu Dhabi. We have a relationship with them. So I think we are both chronicler of what's happening. You know, the first rough draft of history is being written in the National Daily on what's happening in the UAE and beyond. But also, we are a way that people can understand how the UAE looks at and considers global developments. And so if you're in Washington, you would read the Washington Post and see an American viewpoint. Doesn't mean you're the government's viewpoint, but you're through the lens of sitting in Washington. The same with us. Our editorial decisions are my decisions with my colleagues. We're making them here. Our guidelines are very clear. We're, you know, signed up to IPSO in the UK. We're very proud of that. But it is through the lens of understanding the world sitting perched in Abu Dhabi.
1: And it's a very important country more and more. I mean, just being here for a few days, you meet people that just moved, you know, from Russia, from the UK, from India, from Brazil. It's kind of truly global. It's what many cities were perhaps like in the 90s or 80s even, right?
0: It is. The interesting thing about the UAE is it is a country that wants the best people in their fields, in their capabilities, to make home. And it doesn't force you to change who you are. There is very clear rules and regulations in the public sphere, right? And so as a public citizen, contributor, there are parameters that everybody signs up to. And in your private life, your religion, your family, how you live your life is private. Abide by the laws and you're good. And I think they figured out a way of immigration that really does work. And it was really interesting because, again, during the war, you had the president of the UAE, Sheikh Mohammed bin Zayed, say, everyone in the Emirates is Emirati.
2: Saw the posters.
0: You saw the posters. Yes. And the idea behind it is, you can imagine, if it's your home country and a war happens, unless it's really, really bad, most people will stay through it. But people assumed that in the UAE, because most of us came from somewhere, we'd pack up and leave. The vast majority didn't, because they're like, actually, this is home. And it was very clear from the government, there was a signal that we have a duty to protect all of you, citizen or not. And I think that idea, we also felt it during COVID. And so I think it's a very interesting country because it believes in regulated open borders, that you can come and find opportunity here. And the opportunity may be an amazing journalism job, and it may be to help come and construct a monument, and it may be as a health worker. And that path to coming and living here, making a life here, is really important, as is, of course, tourism. And it's incredible the amount of countries that you can get visa on arrival in the UAE, because they want people to come through here and feel that it's a place for them. And so I think that, I like what you said about the 90s and 80s. It's true. You know, it's sad to see that in certain countries that we would assume would have a belief in open borders, open systems, regulated for sure, but open to the world has gone away. And I think globalization gone right is what you see in the UAE, because they're very proud of their Emirati heritage. Many of us feel very proud to be in the Emirates. And sometimes I think people can be very cynical. You know, I came here from London, and a lot of Brits are quite cynical when you talk about these things, but actually it's something nice, something to be proud of. And so I think that ethos of, you know, you look at our newsroom, and we're looking out into our newsroom now, we have 30 different nationalities here. I have a colleague that moved here from Mexico, and I said, what on earth brought you here from Mexico? And we're so pleased to have you. And he said, you know, it was an adventure, but when he read up, when he looked into the UAE, he had friends who had come here. It was like, you'd be welcome here. And that is the case for many, many people who not only work at the National, but across the UAE.
1: I mean, I'm a big fan of a printed paper, you know, and I loved flicking through today's issue of the National. Tell us a bit more. I know you have a very strong digital presence. How is the print situation here? Is it kind of very subscription-based, or are there newsstands, or where people can actually get a copy of the National?
0: So I love a newspaper too. Print newspaper is hugely important. And again, credit to the Stack for keeping people informed and connected to physical media, which I think is incredibly important. And as I say that the National tells the story of the UAE, you know, you look at certain editions of the National, you know, it's a snapshot in time of this dynamic country. So the print is mainly subscription-based. Mm-hmm. What we found during COVID in 2020, there was this sense where people didn't want to touch anything. You know, people were sanitizing whatever came from outside of their house. Clearly, you're not going to sanitize the paper. We didn't have any subscribers unsubscribe. But what we did have, because we sent out letters to tell them that this was in a safe environment, we actually, our first copy of the paper we sent out in recycled plastic with hand sanitizer in the bag, and the letter is saying, we've made sure this is a clean environment. But what we found was that while print subscribers did not unsubscribe during COVID, a lot of places where we used to distribute a lot to suddenly didn't want the papers. Clinics, dentists, airplanes, you know, I mean, flights first were grounded, and then when they restarted, were being very careful what they brought on. And then when COVID subsides, suddenly you have people who are used to the app, the website, and so these companies that had kind of rolled back didn't want it anymore. But it's also a global phenomenon. You go to a cafe before, you would absolutely find a couple of newspapers of that day sitting there waiting to be read. I struggle, even when I go to London, it's very rare now that you go and you have those beautiful wooden handles that used to have the different newspapers on them and you'd leaf through them. It is rare now to find a place like that. And it's the same here for many cafes. Instead, you have a QR code for even the menu, let alone a newspaper. And so that's been a challenge. It's something that, you know, I feel kind of sad about, nostalgic about, but also reality that those who love newspapers and magazines will seek them out, which is again why our subscribers are so important to us. But also I believe as we go through the cycle of digital media and AI schlop kind of getting more and more on social media, people will start going back to source. So be it your own media app or website, or, of course, newspapers and magazines. And we see magazines like The Monocle are thriving, which is amazing to see Monocle doing the great work it's doing. So I think for us, it's a belief in print. We will continue to print for the foreseeable future. But also our TN magazine is, you know, that longer shelf life. And certainly people are time-deprived, attention-deprived. So to try to keep that rigor of a daily newspaper is not easy to get people to commit to that. But certainly we find for magazines, or actually for a quality newspaper, I do find that some people tell me, look, we stack them up and we read them over the weekend, because we actually stopped doing the weekend print edition. And we stopped doing that halfway through COVID. We made that decision because the weekend was really not where people were picking up the newspaper. So we're Monday to Friday. It's very important for us in terms of reaching the people that count. And so one ambassador of a P5 country, I won't say which country, came to visit me once, and he had an opinion piece that he had with highlighter, pen, and everything, and he had brought the physical newspaper, and he had read it with such intent, and there were notes on it. It's really funny. And so I find a lot of, you know, ambassadors, CEOs, decision makers who take the time, will read the paper, feel an attachment to the paper, and they're an important part of our audience. They're not all, only audience, but they're an important part of our audience. And with every university group that I speak to, students I speak to, I tell them, please get into the habit of buying a paper. The general knowledge you pick up by sifting through a newspaper, you cannot do without. And so I'm also on this kind of mission to try to encourage people to read newspapers, because I think there's something that you can learn. I will say that for us, the physical paper is so important because of a curation element. So I have told you this is what I think is important. And what we found is newsletters are our new newspaper. We have 360,000 subscribers for our newsletters, and our click-through rate is quite healthy. And so, our open rate rather than click-through. We focus much more on open rate, and this is, again, media lingo. We want to make sure that the email that comes to you are actually opening it. You might not click through because you don't want to leave your email to go to other stories, but you certainly read the newsletter. And so our newsletters have become a really important way, although it doesn't in any way replace the physical newspaper, but the element of curation we found that, especially through newsletters, we're able to maintain.
1: And finally, Mina, I just want to say, are you kind of optimistic for the brand this year? I say optimistic, it's a bit strange to say this word in such a difficult year that we had politically with wars. But how do you see the National at the end of 2026?
0: So at the end of 2026, as you said, I'm nearing a decade here. So I'm optimistic that my colleagues still think I know what I'm doing. I hope so. Look, I'm concerned about the very fragmented information space we're all living in. I'm optimistic about the National because I think we have the trust and respect of our peers, like yourself, and of our audience. And our registered users who come back time and again, of our loyal audience, and that we're growing. I'm optimistic that people who want to be informed will look for outlets like Monocle, like The National, like TN Magazine, Our Magazine, Monocle Radio. That relationship is really important. I'm optimistic that we're seeing more and more communities being built. However, it is an uphill walk. It's not definitely something that's easy, and it does feel uphill, but I'm confident that we can take that uphill journey forward. And I do think that I'm optimistic for The National itself because of the journalism we've done, particularly in a difficult year for the region, the seriousness, the, you know, keeping my mind steady, amount of people who I genuinely don't know when they know I'm from The National here in the UAE and globally coming up to me and saying, thanks so much for keeping us informed. We really rely on The National because we know that your journalism is to be trusted. And I think that keeps me optimistic that people can see that and therefore will continue to give us their time and attention.
1: Thank you, Mina. For more on The National, go to thenationalnews.com. And now to Paris, where publisher Dino Simonat paid us a visit to our studio in the city to discuss his new book, the revised and expanded new edition of Comme des Garçons Parfum, a celebration of all the scents by the brand. It was a pleasure to talk with him, not only about the book, but also about his publishing company, Simonat & Bayer. Here is Dino with more.
2: So I sit here, I have the latest brand new book in my hand. It's a small book of the Comme des Garçons Parfum, perfumes, from 1994 to 2027. The thing is, when I do something like this, or when I started to develop it, it was like the kid in the candy store, okay? This is familiar to you, no?
3: Yes.
2: So the whole world of these fragrances is, of course, a candy store. It's a candy store for various senses, like, of course, the olfactoric sense in the beginning. It's always a surprise how is something smelling, how it is smelling on you, how it smells on somebody else. And then you have this beautiful flacon, you know?
3: Mm-hmm.
2: You have the beautiful boxes. It's design thrilling. It's graphic design galore. And you have plenty of ephemera like cards, t-shirts, advertisements. It's a whole universe, you know? And because nobody did it before, it's a perfect subject to make a book with it. I mostly make books I would like to buy myself in a shop. So I have to make them and then I go into the shop and I see the book and I buy my own books. Just kidding.
3: And is it true that you're publishing? I mean, I was reading, there's a tagline that you make sophisticated books in splendid beauty. I like that.
2: It has even a registered trademark on it. No, it's always important that it shouldn't sound snobbish or so, no. But I think the things, whatever you do, like probably your Monocle, the whole Monocle brand, Mr. Brulé, he has a certain level of sophistication, okay? And I think Joseph Beuys, you know, the super famous German artist, he said in German, ohne die Rose tun wir es nicht. We're not doing things without a rose. So it's a bit like everything I do, I try to make with sophistication, with a rose, with the certain something. You know, the point is a book like this or whatever, it's so much work. And in the end, it looks like it comes as light as a feather. And this is as well a certain sophistication. Like a piano tune by Johann Sebastian Bach comes with a super lightness and it comes easy, but it's so much work in it. So this is a bit what I tried to make, okay?
3: I can imagine. And one thing about this book in particular, and I find it fascinating, is perfume as a visual medium as well. Because sometimes, even if you don't actually smell the perfume, you can feel it sometimes looking at the bottle. Would you agree with me? It's a bit crazy what I just said here, but I'm not sure if I... Do you understand more or less
2: yes.
3: What I'm trying to say?
2: Yes, yes. This is what I mentioned before, like the whole package of this candy store. I mean, it's not only the... At the end of the day, it's, of course, it's in the beginning of the day, it's the candy, and in the end of the day, it's the candy. But in between, it's the package, it's the look, the touch. But the funny thing, dear Fernando, is when I make a book, for instance, it is a bit similar. It's like the paper, the weight of the paper. Can you hear this?
3: Oh, so satisfying.
2: The stability of the paper, the smell of the printing ink, and so on. So it's a very sensual, tactile object with the perfumes. It's, of course, the same. And so we are kind of multiple layers to it. The thing is, it's so fantastic when you have found something like this gum DNA. It's a good thing to fall in love with. And until today, I'm still in love with it. So,
3: do you have a favorite? Or are you the kind of person you wear all of the Comme des Garçons perfume? Or do you have a favorite scent still today?
2: Caro Fernando. The thing is, I had an intern recently, a guy I developed the project with for 2 years. And he had, for instance, one fragrance. I don't mention the name now. I couldn't stand it. I couldn't get closer to the guy than 2 meters, because it was almost disgusting, you know. And so things like this happen. I mean, it depends on the person. Each person is different. But the thing is, I just had a little launch in Switzerland, and we ordered like five fragrances for it. For instance, the first cover thing is my thing, the Eau de Parfum, the first one. Then I love the white. If you like to know this, we make the product placement now. I love, it's not because it's you, I love the Hinoki, you know?
3: Oh, yes, I love it too, thank you.
2: I'm a Hinoki guy, you know? And then I have the citrus, I don't remember, what I had it here. The citrus, you know, it's one of these three. Colonia, is this here. This, and then, of course, the latest, the Tu Vetiver. Have you smelled it?
3: No, not to Vetiver, which is their latest release, right?
2: The latest, which is on the back cover of the book, is Remo from Comme des Garçons, Remo Hallauer. He brought me one, like, even before it was released, and I'm in love with it since the beginning. So now I do something on it. Can you hear it?
3: Oh, yes. And I like the texture, even the way you say things. It's perfect.
2: Can you hear it? Listen. Huh? This is it. Oh, I'm so sorry you cannot smell it.
3: Damn, I might have to go to, to the Comme des Garçons shop or to Dover Street Market.
2: You have to go immediately. No. Just kidding. We're making fun. But the magic thing of a fragrance you do on yourself, it's you feel better, you know? When I do a little bit on me, I just feel better. I feel good. I feel even better. And it makes my life rich. And end of the story.
3: I think it's a beautiful way to describe it. And besides the book, one thing that I was also looking, of course, at your beautiful website of your publishing company, you are very much into magazines. I was very interested about the issue too of your... You have a magazine as well. How do I pronounce this? It was inspired by Care magazine, right? That you used to have it.
2: Fernando, thank you for bringing this up.
3: Yes.
2: The thing is, caro mio, I started with making a magazine when I was in my 20s. I made a magazine, an art magazine. The name of it was Queer, which means kind of across, kind of queer, but not exactly queer. But I made this magazine and I met all the kind of the artists. I met Keith Haring very early. I made something with him. I made something with Boyce. I made something with Merritt Oppenheim and so on. So this was my art school. And now, as like an old fart, I thought I will make a new magazine from, again, like a photo magazine. It's called Dino, very simple, like people give the name to the magazine. And we just brought the Paris issue out. And it's, well, how can I describe it? It's a bit anti-journalism. It's simple photography, but I invite as well professional photographers. And maybe even an artist, but yeah, it has to be something I am related to. But it's a great pleasure to make something like this, and even greater when it's realized. And I mean, can you hear this?
3: Yeah.
2: When you hold it in your hands, it is very nice printed. It's extremely well lithographed before printing, of course. We use always the same paper, which has wood in it. Most designers don't like paper with wood in it. I don't mention the name of the paper, but it's one of the last papers having wood in it. And then we bind all our books with a cold glue binding. This is the white glue that you still can open the books properly, you know, and it's one book binder after the other. Closes, but we have a good guy in Germany doing this for us. And it's, if you have one in hand, I hope you can find one or so. It's just almost auto-erotic. It's just something you really fall in love with. So sorry.
3: No, I love the way you describe it. And I also like, because, you know, you do publish beautiful books. You know, there's a great selection on your website. But I'm glad that, you know, there's also that passion for magazines. Are you excited when you go to a newsstand today?
2: I went to the newsstand when I was like 12 or 13. And then I saw for the first time in my life, I saw a Harper's Bazaar. And it hit me like a lightning bolt. And from then on, I'm deeply into magazines. But as you probably know, this landscape has, I think, dramatically changed in the last 10 years. Dramatically. And so it's a bit, I mean, I'm a subscriber of New Yorker magazine, for instance. And it's still the best magazine. I know, The New Yorker. And so it's an intellectual thing. But like the time of the visual magazines, it's a bit tricky. It's a bit tricky question. It's not. I mean, we're all on the mobile phones, you know, and we hang on the laptop and we hang on the screens, and yeah, it's a bit anachronistic, you know, to make a good quality magazine.
3: But you're making one, and that's great.
2: Oh, you're such a kind person.
3: And how is it going, your publishing company, Simonette and Bayer? Tell us a bit more. I mean, do you think you're having a good year in terms of releases? So give us a little bit more about how is the publishing in general, because I know there's a lot of exciting titles coming up, including the Comme des Garçons one. You have the magazine. Give us an idea. Are you planning already releases for the autumn as well?
2: Yes. Now, the thing is, I'm an old whatever you might say, but I'm for a long time in that business, and I more or less do what I think I want to do. Somehow I'm, of course, established. And then it's, of course, a permanent fight. You have to work a lot, but somehow it works, and I can release the stuff, and we can earn a decent money. We do commissions. This is something people maybe know, people maybe don't know. But if you do, like, it's a niche production, I think. But it's, of course, it's high-end, it's cold. It is for the sophisticated people. Voila. And I think you can reach them. There is a need for this, I think. It's, of course, such a small publisher. It's almost too small, but when we can do books like this, the Comme des Garçons book, I mean, this is a worldwide success. And about this, we are very happy.
3: Thank you, Dino. The book Comme des Garçons Parfum, 1994-2027, the small book, is out now. 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And that's it for this week's show. My thanks to our editors, Jack Jewers and Mariella Bevan. 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I'm Fernando Augusto Pacheco. Until next time, it's goodbye from me.
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0: That's the Brazilian Vanessa da Mata there, taking us to a break.
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0: You're listening to Monocle Radio in association with Chanel Watches. The silhouette of the J12 watch sets itself apart with its clean, precise lines. Yet, once worn, it is its softness that stands out. Polished with diamond powder, the highly resistant ceramic that adorns it entirely feels as smooth as silk against the skin. A sensory appeal painstakingly perfected for over a quarter of a century that reveals the watchmaking excellence of Chanel. An invincible softness that becomes one with whomever wears it. Chanel Watches, official timekeeper of Monocle Radio.
1: It's 1900 in Seoul, midday in Rome, 11 a.m. here in London and 6 a.m. in Toronto. That's the time on Monocle Radio, brought to you by Chanel Watches. Hello from Midori House in London. I'm Georgina Godwin. This is Monocle Weekends on Saturday, the 18th of July. Now, lots of music this hour, and then Andrew Muller will be here with the Foreign Desk at midday. 1300, it's Monocle on Culture, and after that, it's The Urbanist. Right now, the news. The United States has struck Iran for a seventh consecutive night, targeting military and logistical sites as the confrontation over the Strait of Hormuz intensifies. Iran has responded with fresh missile and drone attacks across the Gulf, including strikes against countries hosting American forces. Donald Trump says he will add the cost of Canadian wildfire smoke drifting across the border to existing tariffs on Canada, accusing Ottawa of failing to manage its forests. The smoke has triggered health warnings across large parts of the United States, while Canadian officials say the two countries should work together rather than trade blame. Japan has changed its imperial law to allow princesses to retain their royal status after marrying commoners and to bring distant male relatives into the family. The reforms leave the throne reserved for men, meaning Emperor Naruhito's only child, Princess Aiko, remains excluded from the line of succession. And Lionel Messi and Lamine Yamal will face each other in Sunday's World Cup final when Argentina take on Spain, 19 years after Messi was photographed holding the Spanish star as a baby during a charity shoot. The extraordinary image now brings together Argentina's 39-year-old captain and the 19-year-old widely seen as the heir to his footballing generation. And that's your Monocle Radio News.

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0: And that was Mari Froese with the Vultumbora. We'll take a break.
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0: You are listening to Monocle Radio in association with Chanel Watches. The silhouette of the J12 watch sets itself apart with its clean, precise lines. Yet once worn, it is its softness that stands out. Polished with diamond powder, the highly resistant ceramic that adorns it entirely feels as smooth as silk against the skin. A sensory appeal, painstakingly perfected for over a quarter of a century, that reveals the watchmaking excellence of Chanel. An invincible softness that becomes one with whomever wears it. Chanel Watches, official timekeeper of Monocle Radio.
1: It's 20:00 in Tokyo, 13:00 in Zurich, midday here in London, and 7:00 in Boston. That's the time on Monocle Radio, brought to you by Chanel Watches. From Midori House in London, I'm Georgina Godwin. This is Monocle Weekends. It's Saturday, the 18th of July. Andrew Muller is standing by. He's bringing us the foreign desk. And after that, Rob Bound will be here with Monocle on Culture. We have The Urbanist at 14:00 London time, followed the hour after with The Big Interview. And now it's time for the news. The United States has struck Iran for a seventh consecutive night, targeting military and logistical sites as the confrontation over the Strait of Hormuz intensifies. Iran has responded with fresh missile and drone attacks across the Gulf, including strikes against countries hosting American forces. Donald Trump says he will add the cost of Canadian wildfire smoke drifting across the border to existing tariffs on Canada, accusing Ottawa of failing to manage its forests. The smoke has triggered health warnings across large parts of the United States, while Canadian officials say the two countries should work together rather than trade blame. Japan has changed its imperial law to allow princesses to retain their royal status after marrying commoners and to bring distant male relatives into the family. The reforms leave the throne reserved for men, meaning Emperor Naruhito's only child, Princess Aiko, remains excluded from the line of succession. And Lionel Messi and Lamine Yamal will face each other in Sunday's World Cup final when Argentina take on Spain, 19 years after Messi was photographed holding the Spanish star as a baby during a charity shoot. The extraordinary image now brings together Argentina's 39-year-old captain and the 19-year-old widely seen as the heir to his footballing generation. And that's your Monocle Radio News. Here's the Foreign Desk.
2: And then there were two. Well, OK, four. Technically, England and France are still part of the current World Cup, but their only remaining participation is showing up for the third-place playoff, about which nobody, other than punters with live bets on the quest for the golden boot, cares. On Sunday evening, after 38 days and 103 games of the 2026 World Cup,

0: reputation was being staked before a global audience of billions and countries who were just happy to be there. The expansion of the World Cup also enlarged the possibility of upset, a few of which we saw: Norway beating Brazil, Paraguay beating Germany, and on penalties at that. We were also narrowly deprived of two of the most colossal shocks in World Cup history. It is an amusing curiosity of Sunday's final that both competing teams failed to beat World Cup debutants Cape Verde in 90 minutes, Spain being fought to a scoreless draw in the group stage, Argentina requiring extra time and all the genius of history's greatest player in the first knockout match. Nations whose World Cup ends short of ultimate triumph react in different ways, commensurate with their sense of entitlement. Norway's valiant progress to extra time in a quarter-final in their first World Cup for 28 years got them welcomed home by a huge crowd cheering them through the streets of Oslo and an audience with King Harald V. Germany's exit at the round of 32 did not quite see them pelted with sauerkraut by an angry mob on return, but did prompt an amount of hand-wringing and soul-searching about what it all said about the general state of the country. What, if anything, does the performance of a national football team at a World Cup say about a nation? How big and how lasting an impression can a plucky outsider make? And at this World Cup in particular, how successfully or otherwise did the United States resist the efforts of its president to make himself a star player? This is the Foreign Desk.
1: It turned the American team from the sort of darling of the tournament into the villain of the tournament.
2: They view their poor performance in the World Cup as being emblematic of a kind of wider crisis that is facing the prosperity of Germany.
3: People are talking about Cape Verde now. He's put them on the map.
0: You're listening to The Foreign Desk with me, Andrew Muller. The intercession of US President Donald Trump in the case of the red card issued to Team USA player Follerin Balogun was shocking, though scarcely surprising from the self-proclaimed sports expert and FIFA Peace Prize laureate. Among the many onlookers baffled and or appalled was ITV pundit Gary Neville, late of Manchester United and England.
4: I mean, it's unprecedented. I've never seen anything like it in my life. It's ridiculous. But am I surprised with the sort of people involved? No, I'm not surprised. I don't think any of us should be. We're into a sort of era of sort of where we question what's wrong and right.
0: Well, I'm joined now by Sally Jenkins, staff writer at The Atlantic. Sally has covered 10 Olympic Games and previously wrote for ESPN and Sports Illustrated. Sally, first of all, give us some idea of how unusual it is that the head of state of a host nation of any sporting tournament would intercede in the manner that President Trump did. Have you ever known of anything like it?
1: In Russia and China, maybe. You know, the Beijing Olympics, perhaps, or... I mean, Putin certainly tried to intervene with the International Olympic Committee on some issues, particularly around doping. But I've never seen a head of state just quite so boldly ask for a favor over officiating. I mean, normally officiating would seem to be sort of beneath the notice of a head of state, right?
0: Well, you would hope. I mean, that said, I do think it is probably something that every sports fan at some point in their lives has wanted to do, pick up the phone and make a call and get something overturned. But if you think back to when it happened, when this bizarre story broke, what was your first understanding of this actually is what it looks like? The president of the United States, Earth's most powerful individual, is trying to get a red card rescinded.
1: You know, it just was appalling. You know, it comes within the larger context in the United States of, I think there's certainly a certain viewpoint that this Justice Department, this administration has sort of flexed its muscle in ways that are inappropriate, whether it's knocking down a wing of the White House without, you know, clearance, whether it's bombing a foreign country without congressional approval. I mean, they're just one example after another of a sort of flexing of power in ways that Americans aren't accustomed to seeing from a White House. And so, you know, I think it falls into that broader context for the American audience, or maybe the global audience as well. You know, they're just, it comes into just such a larger global context with this administration.

0: administration that it's hard to view it as an isolated act.
1: I mean, would we care to speculate as to the reasons FIFA didn't simply ignore him? You know, thank you, Mr. President, for your input, but this is kind of our show.
0: Well, look, there's a long history of governing bodies cozying up to dictators. This isn't the first time that I think someone from FIFA has been a little too, you know, friendly with a head of state. You know, the IOC, Thomas Bach, appeared to be bosom buddies with Vladimir Putin during the run-up to various international events, and so it's not that it's that rare. It's the combination of pettiness and size that I think is quite so disconcerting.
1: Was it your sense, though, that it did change the vibe around the U.S. team in this tournament? I mean,
0: absolutely,
1: because obviously they lost the next match in quite spectacular style. But nonetheless, did it alter the mood?
0: Completely. You know, it turned the American team from the sort of darling of the tournament, a very feel good story, a source of a great deal of affection, into the villain of the tournament, you know, the beneficiary of an inappropriate intervention, an incursion on officiating authority and on FIFA authority. And it made them, even among some of their own countrymen, not near as popular as they had been the day before.
1: I mean, is it clear to you why President Trump has been so invested in the World Cup? I mean, obviously, it is a big deal for any country to host a World Cup, but he has taken an extremely close interest in this one, above and beyond just Foller and Balogun's red card. Is all this just payback for the FIFA Peace Prize?
0: It's all just a bid for attention. I mean, I think that the driver behind the Trump administration is the eternal bid for owning the news cycle and owning the most attention possible in any given day. And the World Cup commands such a huge viewership and audience that I think that Trump simply wants to win the news day every day around the World Cup if he possibly can. And so he didn't bother denying it, right? I mean, he certainly owned up to it immediately and said, yeah, I made the phone call. Yes, I called Infantino. You know, yes, I requested that they review it. And so, you know, it's not as though he wanted to hide it. You know, he wanted it front and center.
1: I mean, is that, I guess, also the answer to the question of why he has apparently nobly put himself forward to present the trophy on Sunday? I mean, does he actually think this plays with anybody in his base, or is it just as simple as he likes being on television?
0: Well, I think it's both. Look, he's very, very savvy about the audience, and he's very, very savvy about his base. And I think that it's a real mistake to demean his efforts in that regard. He has managed to win the presidency of the United States not once but twice. And so I think at your peril, do you become derisive about his ability to command an audience. I think he knows exactly what he's doing. You know, does he also love attention? Yeah, obviously he does. He wants his name on everything. You know, but I do think it's also a bid for his base. It's a bid for audiences that like aggression, that like incursion. It's why he's also such a big champion of Ultimate Fighting, and why he would host, you know, this fairly barbaric spectacle on the lawn of the White House, because I think he understands that his audience have a real taste for bloody red meat and a taste for punishment.
1: I mean, does it make any difference, do you think, to his calculations about Sunday should Spain happen to win it? Obviously, if Argentina do, that's fairly easy. He gets on very well with Argentina's president, Javier Milei, who I think he sees probably quite rightly as some sort of kindred spirit. Spain's Prime Minister Pedro Sanchez very much not. And obviously, as recently as the NATO summit the other week in Ankara, Trump was decrying Spain as, I quote, terrible people and insisting that all trade be cut off with them.
0: Well, I think that he would probably use it as an opportunity to throw his weight around a little bit and to, in some way, you know, find some way to deliver a new insult. Again, I can't stress enough that I think that Trump's base has a taste for insult and a taste for punishment. And so I wouldn't be surprised to see him try to use it in some way.
1: Overall, and perhaps even leaving aside the controversy over the red card, Has this World Cup been actually, do you think, a good advertisement for the United States? Because obviously, when any country hosts a World Cup or an Olympics, they want to put on a big show. They want to put their best foot forward. They want the world to think better of them for them having hosted it.
0: I think it's been terrific. It's much better than I expected. As with every large global sports event, there are a lot of sort of doomsday predictions in advance of the event. Will it be safe? Will the tickets sell? Are the tickets worth the money? All of that stuff. I think the answer to most of those questions is that the event has been a huge success. I think the foreign audiences who came over here were pleasantly surprised by a lot of what they saw. Bottom line is, I think that the very best and worst of the country was on display, from Waffle Houses and Walmarts to, you know, the incredibly warm reception cities gave to people like the Scots fans who came over with their tartans and fell in love with Boston, and Boston fell in love with them. You know, those were some really charming interactions. And I think that, you know, for American audiences to be exposed to these teams and their followers was a great exchange. It's one of the great, it's really what's most healthy about international sport is that sort of exchange. And, you know, one of the world thing, the things the World Cup really does annually that is always so surprising is it converts fans to other countries.
1: Mm.
0: You know, you can be an American and become a huge fan of the French soccer team. You can become a huge fan of the Argentinians. And so I think that was a really lovely thing. And I think Americans really embraced the entire experience. And then the very worst of it was, you know, big box stores and a president who will make a phone call and try to get a red card reversed.
1: That was Sally Jenkins, staff writer at The Atlantic. This is The Foreign Desk. You're listening to The Foreign Desk with me, Andrew Muller. Few countries arrive at a World Cup with a greater baggage of expectation or entitlement than Germany. Four-time champions, eight-time finalists. And after uncharacteristic group stage failures in 2022 and 2018, 2026 was supposed to offer a chance to restore what Germans, and a somewhat weary world, had come to see as the natural order of things. A penalty shootout against Paraguay in the first knockout round extinguished all such hopes.
2: La orden del árbitro. Respira Canales. Llegó, le pegó gol.
3: Jonathan Tah bringt ja Deutschland erstmals in Führung. Nein! Maru José Canale drin und Deutschland ist raus.
4: They need to go to Berlin and they need to figure out what they're doing, because this is not the national team that's going to win anything ever. They need to go home and rethink it all.
1: But did this tell us anything about Germany or just about German football? Well, joining me now is James Rothwell, Berlin correspondent for The Telegraph. James, I know it does seem like old news at this end of the World Cup, but how would you say Germany has taken their early exit generally? And has it been even worse than those previous World Cup failures because they lost on penalties, which Germany famously just never does?
5: Yes, I think the Germans have taken their performance in this World Cup really badly. They've taken it very much to heart, and it's because they view their poor performance in the World Cup as being emblematic of a kind of wider crisis that is facing the prosperity, if you like, of Germany. This is a country that for many years has considered its strong performance in football to kind of run in parallel with its economic success and its political stability and like its kind of wider prosperity in the world. And there are elements of German society that feel that all of that is being called into question at the moment.
1: Was that narrative already building? Because they, of course, did go out in the group stages at the previous two World Cups as well. So had the fact of those two failures rather raised the stakes even further this time?
5: I think there are two components which have raised the stakes. The first, as you point out, is going out on penalties. That's the kind of ignoble exit that's usually associated with the England team, not the German team. But there's also a political context to this. There is a lot of frustration in Germany at the moment with Chancellor Friedrich Merz, and what triggered the kind of major backlash really against the performance at the World Cup was a, critics would say, very tone-deaf post that the Chancellor put out which to my eyes at the time, frankly, just seemed like a German chancellor, you know, kind of congratulating his national team and giving them commiserations on the fact that they'd lost. But it went down really badly in the German press. Some even considered it to be a message from the chancellor that was almost kind of congratulating the team on losing. They felt there was nothing to congratulate the team on in terms of their performance. So that, if you like, ratcheted up the frustration, not only about the performance of the German team in the World Cup, but also the way that Mr. Merz kind of views failure, views problems in German society. People were really looking at that, as I said, as emblematic of a kind of wider malaise with the path that Germany is on.
1: I mean, clearly, because, I mean, as you correctly point out, I think what Chancellor Merz posted was really pretty much what you would expect any head of government to post in such an event. I don't really understand if people expected him to be personally in the front row at the airport pelting them with cabbages upon their return. But what are the specific things or the specific aspects of German life that people think have acquired metaphorical representation by the failures of their football team? Is it anything in particular or everything in general?
5: Well, what's really interesting about this is that many Germans do actually feel that the Chancellor has been pelting them with eggs in terms of their work ethic, in terms of their perceived laziness, in terms of their, the Chancellor has claimed, sort of penchant for malingering. You know, this government under Chancellor Friedrich Merz very recently passed a reform which basically bans Germans from telephoning in sick. Instead, they have to go into their GP's office in person to get a note. Friedrich Merz says he's passed that reform because too many Germans are taking sick leave. So to some extent, the man on the street, if you like, in Germany, does feel that he's getting a ribbing all the time from the Chancellor. And yet when they see their national team, emblematic of their status in the world, getting absolutely monstered at the World Cup, he seems to be full of praise. And I do think that side of it really rankled a lot of Germans.
1: I mean, what kind of reaction are we seeing from those parties in opposition to Chancellor Merz? Are they trying to seize upon Germany's failure at this World Cup as a metaphor for general national decline as well?
5: Well, you've got Alternative for Germany, which is kind of the de facto opposition party, definitely jumping on that bandwagon, not just in the context of football, but also to some extent on Germany's migration policy. So what I've noticed, you know, sort of reading the German papers every day and speaking to German politics, is that the AfD has slightly backed off now, sort of attacking the German government on migration, because in terms of rhetoric, those two parties are sometimes difficult to distinguish. They're looking at other areas of public life where they feel that Germany is falling short. One of those might be on the slightly more frivolous end of the spectrum. Yes, the football. But on the other end of the spectrum, as I mentioned earlier, it's things like national infrastructure. It's the trains not running on time. And also, of course, because the AfD is now opposition, they just feel that they've got to seize any opportunity to criticise this coalition government.
1: I mean, what's been the general tone taken by the German media? I mean, I did see Die Welt's headline to the effect that Germany isn't Germany anymore. Is that sort of the melodramatic garment rending we usually associate with the English tabloid media in such circumstances, or are they tapping into a fairly solid sentiment there?
5: Well, when those newspapers said, for example, that Germany isn't Germany anymore, I think that they were thinking not only about the football, but also about the trains and about German infrastructure, because you had a kind of perfect storm when Germany went out of that World Cup. It was happening at roughly the same time as this awful heat wave in Germany, with temperatures going up to about 41 degrees centigrade, record levels in some parts of the country. And the infrastructure, particularly the train infrastructure, kind of collapsed in part due to the heat wave. So that was part of the context, if you like, the news context of what was going on in the background. This idea that a country that used to be great at football and politically stable and sensible when it came to foreign policy, by which I mean from the German mindset, staying out of foreign policy, you know, it's sort of moving into uncharted, unstable territory, whether that be football, whether it be the trains not working anymore, whether it be just a general sense that some of the luster of the country has rubbed off. But I think overall, Germans have just a very, very high standard when it comes to their expectation of their quality of life, when it comes to their expectation of the performance of their football team. And because the standard is so high, they are all the more disappointed when aspects of their life fall below that standard. And I think that's why the reaction from some elements of the German media to basically losing a football match comes across as so bitter and so visceral.
1: James Rothwell, thank you. This is the Foreign Desk. You're listening to The Foreign Desk with me, Andrew Muller. If any one country can be said to have won the 2026 World Cup without actually winning the 2026 World Cup, it is Cape Verde. The first-time qualifiers surprised many, not least themselves, by escaping their group.
6: You've been watching the game. Yes. What's your appraisal of the way the Cape Verdean team has been playing so far?
7: I personally think so far Cabo Verde has been playing great. It's been matching Uruguay's pressure.
1: And then pushing Argentina to extra time in the round of 32. A country with a population about the size of that of World Cup host cities, Atlanta or Kansas City, had captured the world's attention and imagination. I'm joined now for reaction from Cape Verde, a country still trying to take it all in, by André Costa Amaral, journalist for the Cape Verdean newspaper Expresso das Ijas. André, first of all, if there is one moment of Cape Verde's World Cup adventure that I think the whole world is going to remember forever, it is Sidney Lopez Cabral's goal against Argentina. Were the people around you quite able to believe what you were watching at that moment?
8: It was a great goal. It was a beautiful goal. All the game against Argentina, I went to watch the game at a fan zone, in two fan zones, two different fan zones here in Praia. And the feeling was, okay, Argentina scores the first goal. And everybody, I think that me from at least, I thought, okay, it was a good dream. It was a beautiful day. But let's try not to lose for many. Let's try our best. But then Cabo Verde scores. Argentina gets ahead again. And Sydney scores that goal that was one of the most beautiful goals in the World Cup. And Argentina had to struggle and fight a lot to win against Cabo Verde. People here were ecstatic. You could feel the joy in the people here in Praia. Not because of the result. Cabo Verde ended up losing the match. But there was a feeling of the victory, even in the defeat against such a powerhouse as Argentina.
1: I mean, it wasn't just a great moment in Cape Verde's sporting history. It was a great moment in Cape Verde's history. And since Cape Verde went on this extraordinary run, do you get the sense, or is there even a tangible sense, that the world's view of Cape Verde has changed? For example, are Cape Verde's holiday resorts and beaches getting an uptick in bookings? Are more people trying to find out about Cape Verde?
8: Well, according to some data that we gathered here, there was a spike in the searches for Cabo Verde as a tourist destination, especially in the U.S. According to Google data, in the U.S., the searches for Cabo Verde rose about 5,000%. And even markets like Japan and others that never thought that Cabo Verde, probably never thought that Cabo Verde was a country even, started searching for Cabo Verde as a tourism destination, as an holiday destination. Is there a real growth? I think that it's too soon yet. But I think that the Cape Verdean authorities, especially in the touristic areas, should work to capitalize on that, bring more tourists, show more of the country. There are a lot of resorts here in Cabo Verde, especially in Sao and Boa Vista, the two main islands for tourists. I think that it's a work that has to be done. But I think, too, that it is too soon to know if there are real increase of the number of tourists.
1: That was André Costa Amaral, journalist for Cape Verdean newspaper Expresso das Ilhas. And this is The Foreign Desk. That's it for this episode of The Foreign Desk. We'll be back next week, and look out for The Foreign Desk Explainer, available every Wednesday. The Foreign Desk was produced by Anita Riota and Lily Austin. Lily also produces The Foreign Desk Explainer. 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From me, Andrew Muller, thanks very much for listening. Until next time, goodbye.
9: 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Brand new edition of that show, same time next week. 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

0: Svea from Sweden and Never Call Me Again. 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
2: You are listening to Monocle Radio in association with Chanel Watches. Inspired by racing yachts, the J12 reconnects with its original inspiration and its original world, water. Both immensely soothing and peaceful, yet capable of unlimited strength. It is this breadth, balance, and singularity that define the intrinsic values of the first unisex sports watch by Chanel. A sensory icon designed to transcend horizons that has shaped the world of watchmaking for more than a quarter of a century. Chanel Watches, official timekeeper of Monocle Radio.
1: It's 1900 in Bangkok, 1400 in Zurich, 1300 here in London, and 5 a.m. in San Francisco. That's the time on Monocle Radio, brought to you by Chanel Watches. From Midori House in London, I'm Georgina Godwin. You're listening to Monocle Weekends. It's Saturday the 18th of July and Robert Bound is on his way with Monocle on Culture. At 1400 London time, Andrew Tuck gives us The Urbanist and then it's the big interview. And now, time for the news. The United States has struck Iran for a seventh consecutive night, targeting military and logistical sites as the confrontation over the Strait of Hormuz intensifies. Iran has responded with fresh missile and drone attacks across the Gulf, including strikes against countries hosting American forces. Donald Trump says he will add the cost of Canadian wildfire smoke drifting across the border to existing tariffs on Canada, accusing Ottawa of failing to manage its forests. The smoke has triggered health warnings across large parts of the United States, while Canadian officials say the two countries should work together rather than trade blame. Japan has changed its imperial law to allow princesses to retain their royal status after marrying commoners and to bring distant male relatives into the family. The reforms leave the throne reserved for men, meaning Emperor Naruhito's only child, Princess Aiko, remains excluded from the line of succession. And Lionel Messi and Lamine Yamal will face each other in Sunday's World Cup final when Argentina take on Spain, 19 years after Messi was photographed holding the Spanish star as a baby during a charity shoot. The extraordinary image now brings together Argentina's 39-year-old captain and the 19-year-old widely seen as the heir to his footballing generation. And that's your Monocle Radio News. Here's Monocle on Culture.
3: Hello and welcome to Monocle on Culture. I'm Robert Bounds. And on today's episode, we're dusting off the deck chairs because we're shooting for some summer reading. Of course, we will be engaging our critical faculties as much as our Factor 15, although we will be consuming these books in a comfortably reclined position. Joining me in the studio today, armed with beach towels and books, are Chris Power, Observer columnist and author of A Lonely Man and Mothers, and Susanna Butter, editor of the Sunday Times Culture magazine. They know and have written the lowdown on the new novels worth packing for your holiday. So without further ado, welcome Susie and Chris. Hi, lovely to have you both here.
4: Hello, good to be here.
3: We're in Studio One here at Midori House. It's a fairly cool 19 or 20 degrees here in the studio, but outside it's kind of a balmy 27, 28 degrees, isn't it, today? So I kind of feel like we can embark on summer reading with a

0: America if you're somewhere like bakingly hot. But I also think it's just about wanting to dive into it, like you dive into the swimming pool, yeah. You know. So it's about immersion for me, whether that's taking you to like polar extremes, so you can enjoy the fact that you're not frostbitten and you are like drinking a pina colada, or that it mirrors your aspect, but just something that takes you away, even though you are away.
1: Yeah, it's got to be completely engrossing, because it's one of the few times you have to actually read without anything interrupting you, other than needing to have a drink or yeah. go to the pool or whatever. So I always think of reading A Secret History by Donna Tartt, like under a tree in France, and probably getting a bit sunburned and just being so in that world, and probably horrible company for the people I was on holiday with. But yeah, it used to be also, just on a practical level, quite a long book that you can get into. It's kind of like, if I'm packing, I want like real bang for my buck, so I can immerse myself before Kindles. But there is something in that, because it's you want something with a world that's not over too quickly, so you can kind of feel like these characters are friends on yeah. holiday there with you.
2: So it's a potential for actually indulging in high art and complicated novels, rather than sort of the thriller, the page turner, the romance, right? Particularly, I suppose it's weird, bizarrely a place where we can indulge, because we've got nothing else on our minds.
1: Yeah, perhaps. I think you want a mix. You want like your balanced diet of kind of something a bit to make you feel good about yourself, like you're thinking, and then something that's just pure enjoyment.
2: I think that's Chris's pina colada. Okay, Chris, and we're going to start the choices with your first one, and that is Natural Disaster by Lisa Owens, which you're actually reading right now, Susie, I understand.
0: Oh,
2: okay. Okay.
0: Excellent.
2: So this is good. We can critique each other then. Okay. So, Chris, give us a little bit about Lisa Owens, perhaps, and the bare bones of the book.
0: Yeah, so Lisa Owens wrote a very funny novel called Not Working that was published in 2016, and she's written some screenplays. This is her second novel. She has got a couple of young children, which might explain why there's a 10-year gap between novels, and also explains the subject matter of this novel, which is about a mum, and she's only called mum throughout the book, who is trying to have a perfect day with her two little boys before she goes back off maternity leave, and they're going to go to nursery, Rudy for the first time, and Felix back there. And she wants to have a so-called yes day, where she just says yes to everything, doesn't lose her rag.
2: What could possibly go wrong?
0: Is the perfect mum. And it starts at like 5 a.m. Even by the time you get to 5:30 a.m., you know, breakfast has gone wrong. Everything's a disaster. She's looking at the clock thinking, I can't reasonably leave the house until 9 o'clock. That's like 3.5 hours. Yeah. What the hell am I going to do? And the book just goes on and on and on. It's a wonderful sort of sustained bit of calamitous and catastrophizing momentum, really. It's I've heard it called Mrs. Dalloway meets Uncut Gems. It's got this real kind
2: of... I saw that quote and I was like, that sounds amazing, count me in.
0: Yeah, right? It's bang on. And that's really what it is. I mean, the mum, she's trying to navigate this day. She early in the day finds, or she's recently found a tampon in her husband's gym bag. He's away at a health tech conference in Barcelona, and it's a low absorbency tampon, so she's sure it's the tampon of a younger person than herself.
2: Right.
0: So she's imagining this affair that he's obviously having. She's trying to navigate this day with her kids, and it really sort of, with a very, very fine tooth comb and a very funny sensibility, kind of analyzes all these insecurities and insufficiencies as a parent, specifically a mother. I mean, there's a lot of stuff I related to as a freelancing father of two girls.
2: Yeah.
0: I think I've done a lot of childcare, but it doesn't sort of fundamentally change you in the way that it changes the mother. There's a great line where she says she always feels after these interactions like a bearskin rug with the head still on, prone and glassy eyes, stunned by the shot she hadn't seen coming. His brain, his life, his self have not been remade completely in the process. So there's always this sort of like inequality between the mum and the dad. He's just called dad, she's just called mum. But it's very clear-eyed, it's very stressful, but it's very, very funny as well.
2: Yeah, it sounds like an amazing conceit for an idea for a novel. But do you know The Devastating Boys, the Elizabeth Taylor short story? It's a childless couple who have Fenn's children to stay for a weekend, and it's the relief that they haven't got children, but the kind of and the but also slightly the sadness.

0: of it. But these children are sort of demanding and slightly savage and feral, but they're just two young boys behaving as young boys do, especially in tandem, you know, in cohorts, in cahoots, I should say. So it kind of, it's got that thing where children ganging up together against the adults is kind of quite terrifying, potentially, as well, right? It's got that kind of thing. Or is this more played for, not laughs, but the upper levels of the ocean of kind of psychology?
1: Well, I think She Walks a really cleverly cleverly done line. A non-cleverly spoken sentence. But she does this very skillful thing where she presents the children in the round. Like, sometimes they can be real little shits, you know, and she's registering that. But often, if you see other children behaving in a certain way, it's quite easy to judge them in a way that you don't judge your own children, because you don't have unconditional love towards those other children, say on a plane or something like that. But she writes it in such a way where you're sort of experiencing that unconditional love alongside her. So even though she does get very frustrated and can get angry and then is immediately sort of self-recriminating about that, you kind of feel that love. You feel the same way for Felix and Rudy as you do, as she does. And the book absolutely wouldn't work, I guess, if you didn't. You just kind of want her to like leave and go off and live another life. Yeah. Who knows?
0: It sounds great. How are you getting on with it, Susie?
2: I'm enjoying it. Someone gave it to me when I wasn't that long back from maternity leave, and I was kind of like, really?
0: Was it sort of sitting on your desk with a layer of 9 months of dust on it?
2: Not that.
1: Sticky with cow farm.
2: Now I'm just about ready to... I read some reviews and was like, okay, I can do this. And actually, it's very funny and very true. And reading about other people's 5 a.m. starts makes you feel slightly better about your own.
0: Beautifully described. Thanks, both of you. That is Lisa Owens's Natural Disaster. Brilliant title. Susie, over to you. And The Things We Never Say by Elizabeth Strout.
2: This is a very hotly anticipated novel. I feel like people who like Elizabeth Strout really love Elizabeth Strout. They kind of feel like they know her because she's written books about Olive Kittredge and Lucy Barton, who are kind of beloved characters. Olive Kittredge, played by Frances McDormand. But this isn't about the two classics. She's breaking out. She's got a new guy called Artie Dam, who's a 57-year-old teacher, teacher of the year, no less. He teaches history at a school in Massachusetts. He's married for quite a long time. They've got a kid together. Very kind of established, happy life, but something's not quite right. He feels lonely. He's questioning the concept of free will. His wife kind of isn't really engaging with him. And then,
0: is he too old to be having a midlife crisis vibes?
2: A little, yeah. I mean,
0: I'm clearly not having one. I just can't say the word. I can't even say the phrase. You know, I'm fine. Sorry, Susie.
2: You're not old enough to be having a midlife crisis. It's not like, I think he kind of is, like, looking back, thinking, what's it all for? But then also, there's the political backdrop of Trump, and this is Strout's most political book yet. She's kind of alluded to Trump before. Here she doesn't actually mention him by name. She calls him the lunatic, but he's kind of building there in Artie's life. And because he's a history teacher, some of the kids kind of question what he's saying in a more right-wing way than he'd be used to. But then he discovers something about his family that kind of upends everything. Da-na-na.
0: We were going to put that in as a sound effect in the edit, but we don't need to now. Totally a job.
2: That's why they pay me the big bucks. But without giving too much away, it's about his family, and it kind of fundamentally shifts all the relationships in his life, but he decides to keep it secret from his wife. And that's very intriguing to read about. It's kind of the what we choose to reveal, why, and it's written in this beautiful, poignant way, which I think that's another thing about a summer book, is the ones I end up reading over the summer anyway are quite often about relationships and secrets and these.
0: So you've got a sort of forensic dynamics. Edge to them. Is that borne out in Strout's writing in there?
2: It's kind of going along and you sort of think not that much happens and it's cozy. And then it's just like, we'll make you cry. She tricks you.
0: Look at this cozy rug that I'm going to put out from under your feet.
2: So it's got that strong personal dynamics, what we reveal to those who we think we love element. It's got the political stuff, which is done very lightly. And she's very clever in that she she's not hectoring. She talks about kind of the way politics touches on friendships. And so, like, Artie makes friends with this guy and they have a great time and he feels like he can talk to him in a way he can't talk to anyone else. And then someone tells him he's a MAGA supporter. And it's just kind of says a lot about where we see people.
0: So it's sort of it's small moments. It's how large events are dictated by small moments.
2: Yeah.
0: It's told through these small,
2: exactly,
0: I guess, domestic moments or moments of friendship or all the rest of it. But Artie's on the verge of killing himself,
2: yeah,
0: isn't
2: Artie's
0: he?
2: At some having point. A bad time.
0: He's having a bad time. Yeah. I don't know, that's not a spoiler, but I mean, we start off there, don't we, pretty much?
2: Yeah.
0: He's, yeah, yeah.
2: But you kind of never quite believe him.
0: Oh, really?
2: Not to belittle him. Yeah, it's kind of, he's thinking about it, but he's also so alive. And yeah, it's just very human. You kind of really like all these people and you feel for them.
0: Yeah.
2: Yeah.
0: And Strout's novels, some of them, she sort of has a cast of characters and she sometimes puts them on stage and takes them off and fiddles around with them.
2: Yeah.
0: Where are we in The Things We Never Say? Is this all new people?
2: It's all new people.
0: Oh, right.
2: Yeah, she's mixing it up.
0: Okay.
2: It's same location. It's Massachusetts.
0: Yeah.
2: And some of the people are quite similar. I really like Elizabeth Strout. She can occasionally fall into pastiche of kind of like, oh, that's lovely. And it's quite minimalist prose and it's quite Massachusetts. You can kind of hear that type of person. So it's very much typical her, but just with new people,
0: okay,
2: which is good.
1: Artie actually reads a book that sounds very much like Olive Kittredge.
2: Oh, yeah,
1: he doesn't name
2: course,
1: it.
2: Yeah.
1: But he doesn't like it. His wife gives it to him to read. He's like, I just didn't get
0: along with
1: that.
2: She can't resist it. She can't resist referencing herself.
0: One for the heads, isn't it, basically? It's like the B-side that was released in 1978 that was never on an album. Okay, that was The Things We Never Say by Elizabeth Strout. That's published by Viking, as recommended by Susanna Butter. Chris, we're going a little bit sci-fi, a little bit close to home, though, and that is The End of Everything by M. John Harrison, who's an interesting novelist, an interesting character. For the uninitiated, could you tell us a bit about M. John Harrison himself?
1: Well, yeah, there's a lot to cover with him, given that he's 80 years old and producing some of his best work. But he sort of came out of this new wave of sci-fi, which was sort of in the 1960s, in the wake of writers like J.G. Ballard, Michael Moorcock. There was this magazine called New Worlds, which M. John Harrison started writing for in the late 60s, and published throughout the 70s a series of fantasy novels and some sci-fi novels. But even then, he was sort of... he wrote this book called The Centauri Device, which, even though it's in the Gallant Sci-Fi Masterpieces series, he dismisses as a piece of crap. But even then, he was writing sort of against these science fiction tropes. He found science fiction to be sort of to tend quite like right wing and militaristic, and he was always sort of subverting that in his work. Then he got obsessed with climbing. He wrote this completely realist novel called Climbers that came out in 1989, which everyone's probably sick of me saying is like one of the best British novels of the last 50 years. It's a real, real masterpiece. It won like a Mountaineering Literature Award. The only fiction
0: you don't have to be into
1: book to
0: into,
1: win
0: into bee laying to get it though, right?
1: No, not right, at all. Okay. Not at all. I mean,
0: because I can hear the listening several scratching this name down in their notepads. Everyone loves a stone cold classic. When someone like Chris Power says this is one of the best British novels of the last 50 years, that's a
2: it's
1: well,
2: a
1: not just me.
0: That is a banger.
1: Robert McFarlane comes out swinging for it. Olivia Lang is a huge fan. I was judging the Goldsmiths Prize the year that he won it for The Sunken Land Will Rise Again in 2020. And since then, he was always in a sci-fi imprint and he moved to Serpent's Tale. And now I think it's sort of helping him reach this sort of wider, more literary audience. And this new one, The End of Everything, which sounds very final, but fortunately he is already working on another novel, so I can confirm it's not The End of Everything.
0: The End of Everything, asterisk.
1: It's set in Kent, on this coastal town. This seems a lot like Deal, although it's never named, but it's several decades into an alien invasion, this race called the Igeti, who is seen mainly based in the city of London, as in the financial district. And the main characters are Philip, who's a beachcomber, and his aunt, Marnie. And these beachcombers, they basically wait to try and find sort of trash that the aliens have cast off in the course of the invasion. Society's sort of collapsed. It's sort of gone feudal.
0: Is it set now or in the...
1: No, it's set in the future. Yeah. There's reference that Philip talks about his childhood and how there have been at least a couple of sort of COVID pandemics. Mm-hmm. But within recent, like, they're watching some TV that dates from the middle Thatcher period at some point on a videotape. So it's sort of within our feasible lifetimes, mm-hmm. but it's a few decades hence. But Philip finds this so-called artifact, which at first you think is an object, but then it starts talking and it sort of becomes humanoid, and it seems to be sort of biotech or potentially a sort of embodied large language model or something, because it starts like repeating things. It's a little bit like Rain Man.
0: It
1: starts
0: him.
1: Like finding these. Okay. Yeah, it's trying to become friends with his Aunt Marnie, who kind of hates it and dismisses it. Almost like this like odd couple friendship.
0: It's like a little green man, or is it like a
1: no,
0: blob?
1: It's this, like, I mean, so it gets its hand cut off at one point by these sort of, by this militia, this group of militia, and it sort of grows back within a couple of days. It's a puzzling thing. Mm. And I think it's important to note that sort of puzzlement is at the heart of this book. Like, it's, I have read it twice and I understood it a lot better the second time, or understood that you're not really meant to understand it the second time, so I could kind of like...
0: They're symbols and signs rather than things.
1: Well, it's
0: maybe.
1: More that the he really captures the sense that if aliens invaded... It's very interesting reading it alongside having seen Disclosure Day, where it's sort of like, well, if you get the evidence and you take it to legacy media, then everyone will watch that and everyone will get it and everyone will be on board and there'll be world peace. Here, the aliens invade... No one really knows if the aliens are even conscious of the humans. No one understands the aliens. They're sort of like large, powdery, slow-motion explosions. They're not little green men with, like, big eyes and wheelchairs.
0: I read a review of it somewhere else, Chris, and they said they're like sort of horrible rhubarb.
1: Well, someone doesn't like rhubarb.
0: It's like having a yes day where you have to eat rhubarb and all children hate rhubarb. Okay, sorry, Chris, I just had to intervene there because I was trying to, paint a picture of these evil rhubarb.
1: You sort of build up, it's quite sort of fragmentarily written, and you build up this sense of this world. There's never a sort of like what Ursula Le Guin called an expository lump where a character just explains everything that's going on and brings you up to speed, like poor old Josh O'Connor had to do throughout Disclosure Day.
0: Basil Exposition in absolutely. Austin Powers.
1: But you just get these glancing ideas. Like, there are these scenes called Bad Patches, which seem to be sort of eruptions in, like, space-time. And so you'll see events sort of repeating, whether it's like a car coming around a corner and rolling off the road, or someone saying a certain phrase. And they're not really there. It's almost like an echo in time. Wow. But people will have them in part of their house, and you've got this weird blend of like society's falling apart, but you've still got the middle class sort of buying seafront property in coastal Kent and coming down to their holiday homes. And if they've got a bad patch in their home, they just try and ignore it. They just try and pretend it's not there. So it's this wonderful
0: blend. Like a sort
1: blend.
0: Of damp problem or something.
1: Exactly yeah. that. So it's sort of like there's a dreadful sort of mundanity and banality in the midst of this deeply strange, it's really quite disturbing book, is you get that sense of like when you're coming down the stairs and you either think there's one more step than there is, or you don't anticipate that you're not at the bottom yet. So it's got this very sort of, it's constantly sort of jerking you around. Should it be summer reading? I don't know. But it has just come out and it is a fantastic.
0: It sounds fascinating. It sounds amazing. You know how Hilary Mantel treats ghosts in Beyond Black, when it puts them in a kind of urban sort of lower class setting rather than in a gothic mansion house and everyone's wearing cloaks and things like this. It sounds a bit like that, where you're allowed to have these end of the world scenarios in sort of small pokey places, and I don't know, you know what I mean? It sounds like this might be an extension of this narrator's sort of psychology as much as anything else, perhaps.
1: Well, that's interesting, because you've both got the Igeti, and there is a bit of a sort of road quest aspect to it. So they get within sight of London and they see these sort of battles going on. There does seem to be some sort of functioning military, because these like attack helicopters and these bombers will sort of, to apparently no effect, but they'll bomb the Igeti. But it's all off in the distance. You know, the stuff that would be the kind of like hero image in a sci-fi movie is all happening on the periphery, and we're in these sort of dying coastal towns experiencing these very strange, there's like a murmuration of Spitfires at one point, which is like a sort of bad
0: folk memory
1: thing.
0: Of
1: because it's these like pensioners next to the sea, and this is what they're seeing. So there are these ideas without it ever being sort of in any way drummed into you. There is a way of looking at it as a sort of, you know, someone saying our country is in a deeply strange place. Everyone's sort of uncertain. There's a lot of doubt. There's a lot of fear. And it has got that that sci-fi aspect of sort of being about the time it's written in rather than the time it's set, in the same way as Sunken Land Will Rise Again was very much a kind of, felt very much like a sort of Brexit novel, even though the word Brexit is never used, and it's got strange fish people who seem to be taking over Britain.
0: There's something weird about Kent. Have you read All the Devils Are Here by John Seabrook?
1: Yes.
0: Exactly. Yeah. There is something...
1: If you like the vibe of that, you will definitely like the vibe of this book.
0: That was The End of Everything by M. John Harrison, and that's published by Serpent's Tail. Thanks, Chris. That sounds incredibly good and fascinating. Susie, your next choice is a debut novel by Stephanie Sakia, and it is called A Private Man.
2: A Private Man is a little bit more glamorous and ever-ending than M. John Harrison's books are.
1: See yourself.
2: So if you want to escape from the bad patches of Kent, it's about a man who goes to a funeral and discovers that his grandfather was a Catholic priest. And they say his grandfather had been a Catholic priest. That's a short story in 10 words or less. And it flashes back and forth between the perspective of his grandfather, this guy called David, Adrian, kind of discovering this, and as he's looking after his dying grandma in the south of France, and his grandma's point of view, kind of when she was meeting his grandfather in the 50s. And it's absolutely gorgeous. It's, I think, kind of a summer book is where I kind of indulge fantasies and kind of love affairs and longing and all of that, and making it all sound very kind of schmaltzy and Jilly Coopery, but this is done in a classy way.
0: Okay, good.
2: It's just lovely writing about, so we follow David first when he's training to be a priest in Rome, and it's kind of delicious summer reading of the way she describes the swimming. He loves to swim, so the swimming pools and going for a gorgeous swim, and then having this meal set out for him. I mean, it made me want to train to be a Catholic priest.
0: So it's quite, it sounds like, quite sensuous.
2: Yeah, you just get to swim all day, and then someone makes you a delicious, like, fresh pasta and juicy ripe tomatoes. And
0: everyone who's
2: and
0: a guest on this show gets a kind of a sort of fast track to being a Catholic priest.
2: Exactly.
0: That's just what we do on this show.
2: I found my vocation. Yeah, thank you very much.
0: Sorry, it's fine.
2: something
0: we've laid on.
2: Amen.
0: And
2: then that contrasts with this dying woman in the south of France, and you go to her fridge and open it, and there's kind of like half a beetroot in a saucer, which you can also see kind of if you've, it's a very kind of old person thing. You
0: could just be one of the
2: I
0: Getty.
2: Yeah, it's got a little hint of that for the contrast.
0: It's going off, looking at me funny.
2: And then the actual love affair, which is kind of, yeah, there's a lot of, obviously, because he's a Catholic priest, there's a lot of longing, and it's one of those books you feel kind of like it's quite heady.
0: Is it a novel that is kind of close up on the characters, or is it these characters in the sweep of history? If it's kind of doing this dual time frame thing and the old lady in her sad fridge reminiscing about when her beetroot was a plump.
2: In its pomp.
0: In its pomp under the ground. What is it? Is it a sweeping thing in historical terms, or is it small?
2: There's a little bit of how society treats women, because Margaret, the grandma, when she's young, she doesn't want to just settle down, have kids, and she's seen her friends do it, and it's kind of boring. She sees how repressed they are, and she sees it's not quite natural disaster vibes, but she wants more from her life. And his brother has a wife who has kind of loads of children, is just at home. So in the sense of the way it looks at women, but it does it very subtly.
0: And also the Catholic element is kind of super interesting.
2: Yeah.
0: The idea of doubt and guilt and longing and yearning and all these things.
2: Definitely.
0: It sounds like a...
2: And the personal crisis he has, because he's very much a product of a class where you are always part of something, like boarding school, Oxford, seminary, and hasn't ever had to think about who he is outside of that, whereas she's very free-spirited. So,
0: sounds fascinating. It's called A Private Man by Stephanie Sakia, and it is out now. Thank you very much, Susie. Chris, back to you. Now, we've done two new novels to pack on your holes, and we're going to do two classics. I'm going to add one to the list as well at the end. So, Chris, what's your classic?
1: So, my two up-to-the-minute selections were both sub-200 pages, which is great to see the sub 200 page novel making a comeback. So I thought I'd balance that out with a 600 page monster, and it's The Shards by Bret Easton Ellis. Came out I think about 4 years ago, and there's about to be a very splashy Ryan Murphy TV adaptation coming soon. So this is 1981.
0: You were meant to do a sound effect like Susie did. Oh, sorry. Susie did suspense, and you got to do a splashy, sexy LA sound effect. Coming soon. Like that or something.
1: That was very splashy and sexy.
0: Yeah, thanks.
1: 1981 LA, maybe some slap bass for the early 80s. And it's like set in the Hollywood Hills. This is sort of to an extent, auto-fictional. Mm-hmm. It's the main character is called Brett. He goes to Buckley High, which is where Brayson Ellis went to school. It's very posh high school in the Hollywood Hills. It's about this group of friends into which comes a new guy, the mysterious Robert Mallory, who Brett becomes obsessed with. And at the same time that Robert comes on the scene, this serial killer called the Trawler is going around LA, murdering people. Before he murders people, their pets go missing, their furniture in their house gets rearranged, and then when they die, the killer makes these so-called assemblages, which are these kind of grisly dioramas made from the dead pets and the dead victim and the furniture.
0: Rearranged furniture. What's the scariest thing of all of those things? For me, it would be this moved furniture.
1: Oh, 100%.
0: Right?
2: Yeah. Thanks. With your head, doesn't
0: yeah.
2: it?
0: Okay. Yeah. Phew. I thought we were going to have a disagreement about that.
1: Oh, God, I've lost the remote. Is it the trawler?
2: We're all used
1: is
2: to that. The
1: and Brett becomes convinced that Robert is the trawler. So you've got this novel working on sort of two levels. You've got this wonderfully imagined and evocative early 80s high school drama with everything you'd expect from that. So it's all about, you know, Brett's a bisexual, closeted homosexual. He's got a girlfriend. She's like the prom queen's best friend. They're like the glittering golden sort of group in the school, you know. But you've also got this serial killer story happening at the same time.
0: I haven't read The Shards. I love Bret Easton Ellis. This sounds incredible. It sounds perfect.
1: It is so good. I literally did not want it to start. Some people say it's too long. I'm like, no, this novel is too short, if anything.
2: Do
1: it should
2: sequel,
1: be
2: Brett.
1: Another 300-400 pages long. In fact, there is an audio version that he reads that I think is longer. He did it through his Patreon originally. You just get completely lost in it. Because there is the sort of thrill and the fear generated by the whole serial killer narrative. But equally, just him driving along Beverly Glen in his Wayfarers and his Topsiders and his, like, polo shirt. He describes all these polo shirts in bold Easter egg colours.
0: Yeah.
1: Pays a lot of attention to the mixtapes he's listening to.
0: Yeah, there's a playlist on Spotify.
1: Yeah, yeah. 6 hours long.
0: Yes, yeah. And they're all in the order that they are in the novel.
1: He talks about going to see The Shining. And he says, across from the Village Theatre at 9:30, I park the car, listening to a mixtape made up entirely of Joe Jackson's Look Sharp and I'm the Man, with a couple of Clash songs from London Calling and Elvis Costello's Armed Forces added in. And he just adds all these details. It's quite sort of Knaus Guardian. But with a serial killer on top.
0: Yeah, it sounds absolutely perfect. It sounds luscious.
1: I mean, he says, tooling across Mulholland in a convertible Mercedes, dressed in a private school uniform and wearing Wayfarers, is an image from a certain moment of empire.
0: Yeah.
1: And it's this sort of culture that's sort of peaking, but at the same time, there's nothing sort of triumphalist about his vision of it. He sort of locates the seediness of it, but he also makes that seediness really attractive, even though you wouldn't want to be, you know, he's very rich from a very privileged family. But all the mums and dads are like checked out. They're all alcoholics or on Quaaludes. They're disappearing on cruises. The only parent that shows any interest in him is his girlfriend's dad, and he wants to have sex with him. So that's the sort of mise-en-scene.
0: The Shards by Bret Easton Ellis. Thank you very much, Chris. Susie, late in the day, Tessa Hadley is your choice.
2: I
0: love Tessa Hadley.
2: Love the Hads.
0: Yeah,
2: the Hadster.
0: I bet
2: the cliche with Tessa Hadley is everyone's always like, "Oh, the Hampstead novel," as if that's a bad thing.
0: Yeah.
2: People in Hampstead deserve novels too.
0: and it has to be about them.
2: No, I read this last summer. That's why I picked it. And I was completely engrossed. It's about two middle-aged, middle-class couples. There's a guy who's an art dealer who's married to a housewife and a former poet turned teacher who's married to an artist. And Zachary, the art dealer, dies suddenly and it completely throws them adrift. And Lydia, his wife, moves in with the other couple. They've been friends since they were like teenagers, kind of even before some of them. And their kids know each other very well. Each one is very, very different, and they're all kind of types. You sort of read about them. You know,
0: archetypes.
2: You know when you're reading and you're like, oh yeah, this friend is like a bit like that, and that makes sense, and it's not just me who thought that, and you feel good about yourself. But yeah, Tessa Hadley's just fantastic company. It's so brilliantly observed.
0: Yeah.
2: And
0: yeah, she is just so good at noticing things, at verbalising those things, at putting you right into the head of the characters. She's brilliant, right? She's a kind of an Anita Bruckner type.
2: Yeah.
0: I'm not in a bad way, but writing a similar novel, just perfecting that brilliant voice, that knowledge of other people.
2: Yeah, you feel safe.
0: And, yeah.
2: Well, you don't feel entirely safe because devastating stuff happens, but yeah, you feel safe in her hands,
0: in her storytelling hands.
2: And yeah, there's a scene where the two women who've known each other for years and years go to the opera together and can't bear each other at that time, and one of them's kind of desperate to make up and the other one's just almost allergic to the other one, and it's just such a brilliant little vignette of sort of female friendship.
0: Yeah. How do you see Tessa Hadley doing what she does? Are you looking over her shoulder as the author? Are you looking over the character's shoulders? Who's the narrator? Do you know what I mean? I'm always interested in what we're seeing and how we're seeing it, I guess. And when novelists are so skilled, and she's obviously a brilliant short story writer as well, writers like Tessa Hadley, not trying to shine the daylight in upon the magic of what they do, but trying to see slightly how they do it. But how do you think
2: she becomes a bit invisible.
0: Yeah.
2: It's not showy. She's a bit like Elizabeth Strout in that sense, but she's got less of a... With Elizabeth Strout, you're very aware of her voice, whereas with Tessa Hadley, you're just straight into the characters. And, yeah, lots of her novels cover similar ground, but she's very good at just making everyone incredibly different. She's brilliant at dialogue, which is
0: And I feel like her novels are looking you square in the eye, kind of thing. Actually, as you say, you kind of feel that there's almost nothing between you and the characters. It's a difficult thing to do, but also have such an authorial power to kind of deliver it in an egoless way, right?
2: Yeah, I was going to say she's ego. She doesn't indulge herself. There aren't kind of long, languid descriptions, but at the same time, it just works. It's almost filmic or theatrical.
0: Yeah. Yeah, I'd like to see some of her books of short stories done like Talking Heads, Alan Bennett's Talking Heads or something, just done as a series. They're all so wonderful.
2: I find her short stories frustrating though, because I just always want more.
0: We want more. We like Chris with the shards.
2: Yeah.
0: I don't want shards. Give me the whole vase.
2: Epic.
0: Yeah, exactly. Well, always leaving us wanting more is Tessa Hadley. In this case, it's the novel Late in the Day, chosen by Susie Butter. Thank you very much, Susanna. Shall I give you what I'm going to be taking on holiday? What my perennial summer classic is John Fowles, the very creepy The Collector, The French Lieutenant's Woman, which obviously turned into a huge film. And that is The Magus. I brought in a sort of late 70s pan copy in paperback, which has got a sort of weird... It's got a bull with a candle on its head and a cute girl with a mask on it, and it's very that. It's kind of a young man goes to a Greek island because he has a sort of nervous breakdown after leaving Oxford and not feeling very fulfilled, and he goes to teach at some sort of prep school on a sort of strange Greek island, and he has all these odd adventures under the auspices of the Magus, who is this sort of gnomic character who lives in a sort of castle on top of a hill, and this man can kind of conjure weather, conjure reminiscences. It's a bit like the M. John Harrison. There are weird moments of memory. Apparently the Magus was a collaborator with the Nazis in the war, so he can't be seen in the village, so he's a sort of shape-shifting person, and he summons up these bizarre reenactments from the German the Nazi invasion of the Greek islands. So there's all these weird things come to pass. Tarot is in it, sort of feverishly hot weather is in it. It's quite sexy, and it's totally mad, and it hasn't got the world's best ending, but getting there is the journey, not the destination, I suppose.
1: Does it present the magic as real, or could it be part of this guy's sort
0: of... It could be part of, exactly. Good question. It could be part of his own sort of psychology or psychosis. You're not quite sure whether this guy is just a guy that's doing him a favour, or he's just a tricksy guy who's trying to evade his past, or whether these things are really happening. A lot of the pre-chapter quotes are quotes from the Marquis de Sade. So there's this kind of strange mask element to it as well, and this kind of slightly sadistic element to these kind of games that he's made to play. So he feels a bit like he's, you know, in King Minos's maze, and he's kind of trying to escape or defeat the Minotaur. There's a bit of labyrinthineness to it. So it's a bit odd. Have I sold it? I'm not quite sure. But maybe the cover from 1979 will. So that's John Fowles's The Magus, which is it's a sort of perennial summer classic. I haven't read it since my 20s, but I think I'm going to take it away to France with me next week. And then, kind of friend of the show, Lawrence Osborne, his new novel is called Children of Wolves. It's brilliant. It's out in this August in time for a late summer holiday. Lawrence Osborne is a very sort of international, urbane kind of novelist who writes mostly from the characters of someone perhaps like himself, a kind of well-travelled guy who's always a novelist or a reporter or someone. This guy is the protagonist here is a private investigator who gets kind of caught up with a sort of Baader-Meinhof gang of anarchists who are well-born anarchists who all hate their parents and have been piled into this kind of correctional facility, this luxurious correctional facility in California, and reacting against the kind of heady days of the American Empire that Bret Easton Ellis might have experienced in the early 1980s in a privileged upbringing in California. So they're coming off the back of that, and they're trying to plan a famous happening, which presumably will be something horrible and violent. So I'm halfway through that, and it's very promising. And my third choice for a stone-cold classic for the summer is Cocaine Nights by J.G. Ballard. Maybe one of the progenitors of where M. John Harrison came from, although this is one of his later novels written in the mid-1990s. It's set in Estrella Del Mar, which is a bit like the Marbella Club kind of vibes. It's got a sort of Christ-like, beguiling professional tennis coach who's a murderer on the sly, and it's got lots of odd stuff. It's got some quite clunky prose in it, but really propulsive. For Ballard, it's a very strange thriller-like, propulsive novel after his very kind of experimental things and sort of pure sci-fi things. So that's my three little things that I'm going to be packing, or recommend anyone else to pack. Are you familiar with those novelists, those books?
2: Yeah, I love J.G., but it made me want to read.
0: Yeah, it's really good. Cocaine Nights is such a good one.
2: He's just very silly, but fun.
0: It's really
1: my edition of it has a silver foil cover with powder spread across it. So yeah. I don't know if you should take it in your luggage.
2: Fun for security.
0: Yeah, that is really nice. I think they're Hutchinson. The two verses don't come out in hardback. They're really lovely and collectible, aren't they? They're really good. That brings us to the end of this edition of Monocle on Culture. If you want a quick recap, Chris's choices were Natural Disaster by Lisa Owens, The End of Everything by M. John Harrison, and The Shards by Bret Easton Ellis. Susie's were The Things We Never Say by Elizabeth Strout, A Private Man by Stephanie Sakir, and Late in the Day by Tessa Hadley. And I think you should all be taking The Magus by John Fowles, Children of Wolves, that's Lawrence Osborne, Cocaine Nights, J.G. Ballard. My thanks to Chris Power and Susanna Butter. This episode of Monocle on Culture was produced by Holly Fisher. I've been Robert Bounds. We'll be back in a couple of weeks. But until then, thank you very much for tuning in.
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0: And to take us to the top of the hour, that was Alexis Taylor and I Can Feel Your Love.
1: You're listening to Monocle Radio in association with Chanel Watches. Seven times stronger than steel, the J12 ceramic is unmatched in its resistance to abrasions over time. Yet its greatest strength lies in its softness. Polished with diamond powder, it feels as smooth as silk against the skin. Combined with the Calibre 12.1 manufacturer movement, the exceptional material embodies all the expertise and cutting-edge technology of Chanel watchmaking. An invincible softness that becomes one with whomever wears it. Chanel Watches, official timekeeper of Monocle Radio.
0: It's 2100 in Taipei, 1500 in Zurich, 1400 here in London, and 9 a.m. in Washington, D.C. That's the time on Monocle Radio, brought to you by Chanel Watches. Hello from Midori House in London. I'm Georgina Godwin. This is Monocle Weekends. It's Saturday, the 18th of July. Andrew Tuck is about to grace us with his presence and his show, The Urbanist. After that, it's the big interview, and right now, it's the news. The United States has struck Iran for a seventh consecutive night, targeting military and logistical sites as the confrontation over the Strait of Hormuz intensifies. Iran has responded with fresh missile and drone attacks across the Gulf, including strikes against countries hosting American forces. Donald Trump says he will add the cost of Canadian wildfire smoke drifting across the border to existing tariffs on Canada, accusing Ottawa of failing to manage its forests. The smoke has triggered health warnings across large parts of the United States, while Canadian officials say the two countries should work together rather than trade blame. Japan has changed its imperial law to allow princesses to retain their royal status after marrying commoners and to bring distant male relatives into the family. The reforms leave the throne reserved for men, meaning Emperor Naruhito's only child, Princess Aiko, remains excluded from the line of succession. And Lionel Messi and Lamine Yamal will face each other in Sunday's World Cup final when Argentina take on Spain, 19 years after Messi was photographed holding the Spanish star as a baby during a charity shoot. The extraordinary image now brings together Argentina's 39-year-old captain and the 19-year-old widely seen as the heir to his footballing generation. And that's your Monocle Radio News. Here's The Urbanist.

0: There's something about that diversity of ownership. There's something about the diversity of the sort of the economic sectors that means that different voices can contribute a lot that's positive, provided they've got a place where those discussions can be had.
1: In the melee of new cultural quarters and artist precincts, how do we ensure that arts districts that have been around for decades also continue to thrive? This is The Urbanist, Monocle's programme all about the cities we live in, and I'm your host, Andrew Tuck. Today, the CEO of South Bank Employers Group in London joins us to discuss the area, which houses a number of important arts and entertainment institutions in the British capital that have been working together to help each other flourish for the past 75 years. Then we're joined by an author who's recently published a book exploring the potential for a post-carbon future. We explore some of the real-world examples contained in that book and learn how harnessing time-tested land management systems could be the key to progress. That's all ahead, right here on The Urbanist with me, Andrew Tuck. A swathe of new cultural hubs, many of which we have covered here on The Urbanist, have been opening across London and beyond. But what can set these places off on the right foot to guarantee that they survive as long as some of our more storied areas? For a well-embedded cultural area such as London's South Bank, everything from architecture to programming, good governance and generous public

0: Fair. And what is the South Bank?
1: It's a very distinctive neighbourhood, south of the river, as it were, and we always define it as the area between Lambeth Bridge and Blackfriars Bridge, but includes Waterloo Station. So hopefully for those who know the area, that gives that sense of an area that's quite tight. You know, I think it's 0.2% of London's landmass, but defined by that big sweep of the Thames. You know, if you look at the map, you'll see that the Thames arcs in a very dramatic way, which means that the South Bank, whilst south of the river, is still very much part of central London. It's actually further north than Victoria, for example, because of how that bend in the river, you know, has fundamentally set its geography.
2: Now, tell me, we're here because we're going to talk about the 75th anniversary of the South Bank. But of course, this bit of the river was known by a certain Mr. Shakespeare, who used to walk along here. The Clink Jail was here. It goes back into London's history. So why do we think of it in this term, in this 75-year term as well?
1: It has had a very interesting history as a part of London, but a history that's very different to other parts of London. So in stark contrast to the area in central London that's north of the river, you know, that's defined historically by the so-called great estates, you know, the aristocratic estates, but also some of those new estates with new developers taking significant chunks of central London. The South Bank was always part of London that was different, so characterised in the early 19th century by sort of market gardening, so quite marshy, but then began to industrialise, you know, in the late 19th century, and with the arrival of Waterloo Station, you know, really began to transform. So it's an area that has seen significant periods of regeneration and change in the 20th century, and really the anniversary marks the Festival of Britain, the national festival that was put on by the then Labour government to really give that tonic for the nation, that was what it was called, after the Second World War. And whilst that was a national festival, the prime site was on the South Bank. So the area that we know as Jubilee Gardens was a very significant part of the site, and the Royal Festival Hall was built for the Festival of Britain in 1951, so hence it's the 75th anniversary of the Royal Festival Hall, which obviously is a really important part of the South Bank Centre, and that was always built as the permanent sort of historical legacy of the festival. So this cultural palace for the people was always at the heart of what the festival was meant to do.
2: This is a really significant cultural centre, as I say. The Royal Festival Hall, the Hayward Gallery, the National Theatre, still one of the most amazing buildings and centres for the arts in London. How did that all come together? Why did it become such a cultural centre of the city?
1: So it's not master plan. One of the key characteristics of the South Bank is it's never been master plan. There's never been a grand plan. Having said that, the origins of what you describe very much lie in the 1943 London Plan, so the Abercrombie Plan, which did identify that the South Bank should be a place where culture should thrive. Now, that links to the Festival of Britain and the Royal Festival Hall, as I've described. But over time, the existence of this internationally significant cultural hub with, as you say, South Bank Centre, National Theatre, BFI, so BFI South Bank, but also the IMAX, which arrived more into the 21st century, but also those other organisations like the Old Vic, and more recently Ballet Rombert, who are based on the South Bank. That has followed a really fascinating story over those 75 years, with each of those being built at different periods. So there is a sense that that all is to one plan, but actually they came about, you know, in a fascinating sort of history and a quite a varied history. But what you have is this incredible collection of cultural and artistic organisations next to each other, attracting, you know, millions of visitors each year and really defining what the South Bank is known for, which is an internationally significant cultural hub that has then led other aspects of the area's change throughout that period.
2: So we've persuaded you to come in the studio because you have an interesting role that in one way or another joins dots between almost everybody in the South Bank. You're the chief exec of the employers group for the South Bank. So what's your job then?
1: Chief exec of South Bank Employers Group, this very, very interesting organisation that was created in the early 1990s. So the origins of it are actually sort of in the late 80s, where South Bank was undoubtedly facing some challenges. You know, the GLC was abolished in 1986, and certain parts of London really began to suffer from that lack of, you know, London-wide coordination. And South Bank definitely was one of those areas that began to see significant underinvestment, a real lack of kind of economic confidence, and some real social challenges, typified, I guess, by what was known as Cardboard City, where significant numbers of London's homeless would gather

0: in what is now the site of the IMAX. So the Bullring, if you like, which was built, became a home, a temporary home for many of London's homeless. So the employees group's origins really lie in a small group of organisations who had a vision for a better future. I always describe the history as it was the coalition of the willing. It came into being because of a sense of the possible that the establishment of Coin Street Community Builders had given to the area. So Coin Street are a really, really important organisation on the South Bank in its history, established in the mid-80s, led by a group of local residents who were objecting to some inappropriate development on the north of the river. They successfully defeated that development and then, in agreement with the then GLC, brought a very significant chunk of the South Bank, so a very important part of central London as we now know it. And that sense of doing something led to Coin Street and others beginning to talk, so that includes Shell. Sainsbury's had their head offices in Stamford Street. And so in the early days, it was a very small number of employers who began to say, let's come together. So not a government initiative, very much that sense of a coalition of the willing. And then over time, more and more member organisations joined, so all of the cultural organisations. And the key word in the name is employers. So it's not just big business. It's St Thomas's Hospital, it's Shell, it's the South Bank Centre and the BFI, it's Network Rail, it's Coin Street. So you have this incredibly wide-ranging and diverse group of caring organisations who want to look after their home, but also want it to be an area where business thrives, but also where people live, people study. So we have King's, we have LSBU and Morley College London as our members. So it's this wide-ranging coalition who fundamentally get stuff done.
1: You lobby a little bit, you come together about the ideas that you think are best next stages for the continued development of this, and you represent hopefully some commercial ambition as well. You want the place to thrive and survive and grow and be for all.
0: Yeah, absolutely. Yeah, certainly advocate. But because we're an organisation that's celebrating our 35th anniversary this year, we like to think that we know what works. We haven't got all the answers. But with a wide range of members and the way we work with our partners, it means we do have a very good sense about what the South Bank needs, you know, how we shape local services, but also, crucially, how we deliver those services through our members and with our partners. So one example of that is we worked with the local authority on a very innovative financial mechanism whereby 1% of the London Eye's annual turnover is reinvested back in the area. And that helps to maintain the cleanliness in the area. It helps to maintain Jubilee Gardens, which is that amazing piece of green space in front of the London Eye. But it also provides extra security for the many, many millions of visitors that come to the area. I mean, last year we had 38 million visitors. So we have ideas. We bring those ideas together through our members, and then we put them into practice through very, very real services. We also market the South Bank. So South Bank London is one of London's first destination brands, and that really has helped to put South Bank on the map as a key visitor destination for Londoners, other visitors, including international tourists as well.
1: When people come to see you, as I'm sure they often do, and say, OK, why does this damn thing work? You know, what would be your, if people were trying to do this in Tokyo or in Sydney, like take a part of a city and re-engineer it for everybody, with culture at its heart, but jobs as a key part of that. What are the four or five things when you look back on your amazing career, do you say, okay, these are the things you've got to think about if you're going to get this right?
0: So I think at the heart of it is South Bank is a real place. You know, it's where people live. It's where people work. It's where people visit, yes. But what's key is that everyone has a voice. So it is an area that is characterised by strong community voices. Lots of people live there. So community is key. Being able to have mechanisms that enable the community to talk to businesses, to talk to the council. There's something about that diversity of ownership. There's something about the diversity of the sort of the economic sectors that means that different voices can contribute a lot that's positive, provided they've got a place where those discussions can be had. One of the key things that South Bank Employers Group set up when it was first established was a partnership, you know, with a capital P, a place where politicians, businesses, residents can come together and begin to talk about what they want. We have a 2030 vision that's been pulled together with different politicians from different parties, you know, businesses, community organisations. We have a neighbourhood forum. And so only last week I was around the table of an evening, you know, with 20 other people from different strands of community life, talking about a whole range of issues, you know, state of the pavements, ways in which we can get local young people into jobs with all the amazing employers that are there. The cultural organisations were around that table as well. So that's a fundamental part of it. I would say the third element is undoubtedly economic success. You know, you have to have a thriving economy. So there's lots in there, but I think it's about how you find ways of governing, or rather stewarding, the conversations and the discussions so that different voices are heard and that essentially new proposals are discussed at all sorts of levels. Now, that doesn't always mean that every development is welcome, but I think one of the things that definitely stands out for me in my 10 years as chief exec is the way in which you can have really, really honest conversations with people. I was talking to a developer recently about, you know, some new residential proposals, and it's really good to say, well, let's bring you in contact with other neighbours. So before you go into planning, you've got a real sense of how this development is likely to be received at a local community level.
1: Nick Durston there, and my thanks to him for joining us on The Urbanist. As far as utopian visions go for cities, a post-carbon future is equally as exciting as it is seemingly distant. But imagining visions for that sort of world isn't just spiritually satisfying, it also provides us with ideas for how to work towards it and better our relationship with the environment in the process. I'm joined now by Billy Fleming, founder and co-director of the Climate and Community Institute and assistant professor of landscape architecture at Temple University's Tyler School of Art and Architecture. Oh, and also the author of the recent book, Building Post-Carbon Futures, Land, Justice and Energy Transitions. Well, Billy, thank you for joining me. Now, as we just heard, you wear a lot of hats in the architecture and climate worlds. What has inspired you then to write this book?
2: Wearing those many hats means I'm involved in a lot of different conversations around climate change and design, whether it's with folks who work in government or think tank world, developing the policies that kind of shape how and where and what sort of manner our buildings and landscapes and infrastructure come together, and also with folks in the professional design world who are working on the contracts for clients who ultimately commission this work. And one of the things that became clear to me over the course of, you know, years sitting in, you know, many of those worlds was that many of us in planning, in design, in climate policy, in kind of the broader urbanism world have been looking in all of the wrong places for models of what it looks like or perhaps could look like to build a more beautiful, abundant, and perhaps just post-carbon world. And realizing that so much of what does pass for either sustainable or resilient or climate positive design or planning in those spaces often amounts to little more than a branding exercise. And it's led our fields to rely on a very small set of incredibly flawed projects that often actually end up contributing much more to our emissions portfolio and to the ways in which design and planning contribute to extreme inequality and gentrification as a result. And so this book, I think, grew out of a sort of shared frustration that I had with folks in those different circles and a desire to show, you know, colleagues, friends, and others who just might be interested that in fact, there's a much wider horizon of design and climate justice work, much of it already designed or built in places that are far outside of our professional discourse. And that many of the projects and people at the center of this book have at least as much to offer us as we think about what is possible and perhaps what's necessary as we develop our solutions to the climate crisis.
1: The book includes projects from 43 nations, 6 continents. And here, The Urbanist, we get to go to interesting places. We were in Dubai maybe a year and a half, 2 years ago, where we went to an urbanism conference, which was fascinating because all the speakers had come from what they were describing as the Global South. And actually, many of the people who came to speak were women, were community organisers in places like Bangladesh, in Nairobi. And it struck me then that many of the things that we're trying to find solutions for, they've already begun to work out themselves, from shading using trees to simple interventions. Was this the kind of narrative that you were thinking as well, that actually if we stop thinking we're always the wisest and cleverest in these conversations and heard from other people, we might begin to find some simple fixes?
2: Absolutely. I think it grew in many ways out of a recognition that good design, good planning, good urbanism work happens all the time in all kinds of places, often by people who don't have professional credentials or perhaps professional associations with something like, you know, whoever the organizer of your conference in Dubai might have been. You know, in the States, that would be the American Society of Landscape Architects, the American Institute of Architects. the American Planning Association, all great professional organizations, but are very narrow conceptions of who gets to be counted as a designer, as a planner, as an urbanist. And for me, you know, spending a lot of time in social movements through some of my policy work, I had kind of a shared recognition to the one you just described that, you know, there's lots of great work, lots of interesting ideas being tested, being deployed all over the world that just aren't part of the mainstream conversation, at least in the US. And I wanted this book to be, you know, a part of contributing or elevating those stories and putting them into our sort of case study library for what we think about as the references we use to build and design a post-carbon world here.
1: It's got hundreds of pictures in this book. It's an interesting, enjoyable read. You've got hundreds of examples, but tell us one or two projects that depict the kinds of things that you think we should be thinking about.
2: I may grab one from sort of each category in the atlas. And so, as you know, the centerpiece of the book is an atlas of post-carbon futures where these 29 projects are documented. And it's subdivided into projects that focus on energy, projects that focus on land, and projects that focus on urbanism, or probably more specifically, housing. And of course, those are all porous. They all kind of address all three categories in small ways, but it's the nature of writing a book is you have to draw some boundaries around things. And so in the energy section of the Atlas, I mean, the first project itself is one of the most compelling for a lot of reasons. It's the Two-Day Cod geothermal power plant in Northeast British Columbia. It's a landmark project in Canada's Truth and Reconciliation process in that there, as they kind of move through a process of, you know, documenting the atrocities of colonization and all of the other sort of incumbent costs that followed it in the country and move into a phase of reconciliation, one of the conditions that has been sort of tested out in a few provinces is that every new federal or provincial dollar that goes into building clean energy projects has to ensure that those projects are owned at least 51%, if not outright, by First Nations as a form of kind of reparations or reconciliation. And so this is the first of two projects that are coming online or have come online now as a part of that process. And what it means is that, you know, they're using a very old technology. Geothermal power has been around for a very long time. What's sort of creative or distinct about this project is that it is owned by the Fort Nelson First Nation, which means not only do they have to control sort of the pricing and the operation of their heat and electricity utility, but they're actually generating so much of both with plans to expand the plant that they're able to sell excess power and heat back to other users and back to the larger British Columbia provincial grid. And what that's doing is generating a lot of wealth for the First Nation and enabling them to think at a really large scale for the first time in a very long time about real steps they can take to reacquire and remediate land that was stolen, to reinvest in cultural practices and forms of economic development that are unique to the Fort Nelson First Nation and others sort of in the area, and to begin building a path towards true sovereignty through the proceeds of the energy transition, in essence. And they're doing it again with a very mature, proven technology. And the only real difference here is the ownership structure of it. So that's, you know, in the energy bucket of the Atlas, one of the most interesting to me.
1: Also, you see around property development and many other issues to do with land rights that Canada has been leading on this story for some time and is coming good on many of these things. And certainly we did a story about Vancouver recently where it was really impressive to see how much of the development going on in that city is guided by First Nations. Should we jump to another point in the story?
2: Yeah, of course. And I just would say, too, you know, I think Canada's experience with this is instructive in that its focus is on ownership of the energy transition, which, you know, in the United States is a much harder conversation to have. But if we go to the next project, you know, if we go to the land section of the Atlas, the project to me that I think, you know, is perhaps in conversation with the Canadian example we just referenced and interesting in its own right is the West Arnhem Land Fire Abatement Project in the top end or northern end of Australia. This is a project that grew out of, in some ways, close to a century of sort of court rulings and legislation that created an Aboriginal land trust in the area that set other land aside for national parks and for other purposes, but really began in earnest in the 1990s as the tropical savanna of Australia began burning at rates never before measured or never before seen and completely out of control for the better part of the next 20, 30 years. And so the tropical savanna of Australia, one of the most fire-prone landscapes in the entire world. And this project essentially grew out of a governmental frustration with their inability to control the fire. They basically said, we don't know what to do with this land. We don't know how to manage it. The people, the Aboriginal peoples of West Arnhem, are asking for this land to be returned and to be managed or co-managed, at least in part, by their people. And so we can't figure it out, and we don't really care about this land. Let's see what they can do with it. And that kind of frustration gave rise to the West Arnhem Land Fire Abatement Project, which is the first Aboriginal co-stewardship, co-management project in Australia. It's one of the first in the world. It's certainly the largest in scale. And what it allowed the people of West Arnhem to do is to apply traditional forms of land management, of fire control, of ecosystem management and restoration with modern surveillance. So, you know, using drones, using helicopters, using spotters and other bits of technology to help deal with fire as it breaks out, but otherwise using traditional forms of land management to control fire over a much longer period of time. And what they found over the first 10 or so years of the experiment with this sort of co-management model in the area is that it was vastly outperforming every other form of land management in Australia's tropical savanna. So burning at, you know, 10, 20, 30% the rate of the rest of the savanna from year to year, and becoming so successful that this relatively small pilot in West Arnhem gave rise to three other large-scale projects, which are East Arnhem, North Arnhem, and South Arnhem land fire abatement projects. And they were very recently consolidated into just the Arnhem Land Fire Abatement Project, which constitutes a very, very large swath of Northern Australia's tropical savanna, which is now under Aboriginal co-management. And its success has been, you know, in both ecosystem restoration and fire control has been so exemplary that every wildfire fighter in Australia at some point now is expected to take a rotation or a training tour through the region to learn from these people, to learn from how they've managed both fire and ecosystem control over long term, and also responding to fires as they break out during fire season inevitably. And so, you know, this is one of the most successful models of sort of Aboriginal co-stewardship and co-management of land. And, you know, in addition to all of the benefits that come from not having land burn at the rate it was burning, you know, in terms of public health and other reasons, it's also keeping a lot more carbon in the ground. And this is one of the primary ways in which this project is funded, is through essentially carbon markets where bonds are issued on the understanding that if the land doesn't burn at the rate of surrounding tropical savanna, it'll create revenue for the people there to be able to be paid for all of their labor and to acquire more land and to expand the scale and scope of their operations.
1: Again, amazing, Billy, because, you know, your book, let's stress, is about building post-carbon futures, which makes you think you need a conference and a think tank. And here you're pointing out that if you just go back to the traditional stewards of the land, that they have a kind of a knowledge base that far outweighs much contemporary thinking, and they don't need a solution being landed on them. They know what to do if they're given faith and trust. Can I just ask you, did you end, by the time you sent your manuscript off, the final edit, were you feeling reasonably positive then about the potential for decarbonizing and for building better and making better communities? And as you stress again and again, allowing marginalized people who often aren't at that top table to step up.
2: I mean, sure. I think the nature of doing climate work like this is you seesaw a lot, right? I have, you know, days where I feel like, you know, we have the solutions in front of us. We have like the power to do what we need to do, and we're going to get there. And then I have days where, you know, I find out that our presidential administration is, you know, destroying the Environmental Protection Agency, is unwinding all of our abilities to manage CO2 in the atmosphere and so on, and, you know, cutting all kinds of tax credits and grants that are tied to decarbonization. And so I think one of the things that this book did for me that I kind of hope it does for other people now that it's kind of out into the world is it gave me a set of beacons to kind of work towards, to reach towards, to remind myself of what is possible when we are able to push good ideas through the very small windows that we get to sort of act on this stuff. And so I believe, you know, we'll get more windows. You know, the Trump administration will not endure forever, despite what some might want or say. And so the next time we get a chance to push some of these ideas through, I hope this book is, you know, one of many, many resources we draw upon to decide how to do that.
1: Billy Fleming, thank you for joining me. And Building Post-Carbon Futures, Land, Justice and Energy Transitions is published by the Lincoln Institute of Land Policy and is available online now wherever you get your books. Well, that's all for this week's episode of The Urbanist. You can follow us for new editions of the show every week, and you can subscribe to Monocle magazine for reports on all things design, architecture and urbanism too. Just visit monocle.com. This episode of The Urbanist was produced and edited by David Stevens. I'm Andrew Tuck. Goodbye, and thank you for listening, city lovers.
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0: And that was Melodrama, which takes us to the top of the hour.
1: You are listening to Monocle Radio in association with Chanel Watches. 7 times stronger than steel, the J12 ceramic is unmatched in its resistance to abrasions over time. Yet its greatest strength lies in its softness. Polished with diamond powder, it feels as smooth as silk against the skin. Combined with the Calibre 12.1 manufacture movement, the exceptional material embodies all the expertise and cutting-edge technology of Chanel watchmaking. An invincible softness that becomes one with whomever wears it. Chanel Watches, official timekeeper of Monocle Radio.
0: It's 2200 in Kuala Lumpur, 1600 in Zurich, 1500 here in London, and 10 a.m. in Miami. That's the time on Monocle Radio, brought to you by Chanel Watches. Hello from Midori House in London. I'm Georgina Godwin. This is Monocle Weekends. It's Saturday, the 18th of July. The big interview is on the way, and we'll also be playing you some music from around the world. Now, though, the headlines. The United States has struck Iran for a 7th consecutive night, targeting military and logistical sites as the confrontation over the Strait of Hormuz intensifies. Iran has responded with fresh missile and drone attacks across the Gulf, including strikes against countries hosting American forces. Donald Trump says he will add the cost of Canadian wildfire smoke drifting across the border to existing tariffs on Canada, accusing Ottawa of failing to manage its forests. The smoke has triggered health warnings across large parts of the United States, while Canadian officials say the two countries should work together rather than trade blame. Japan has changed its imperial law to allow princesses to retain their royal status after marrying commoners and to bring distant male relatives into the family. The reforms leave the throne reserved for men, meaning Emperor Naruhito's only child, Princess Aiko, remains excluded from the line of succession. And Lionel Messi and Lamine Yamal will face each other in Sunday's World Cup final when Argentina take on Spain, 19 years after Messi was photographed holding the Spanish star as a baby during a charity shoot. The extraordinary image now brings together Argentina's 39-year-old captain and the 19-year-old widely seen as the heir to his footballing generation. And that's your Monocle Radio News. Now it's time for the big interview.
2: I mean, I've been at Nobel for a little bit more than a year. And during last year, we had a lot of strategic discussions, as you often have when you have a new executive director coming in. And one of the discussions that we had was, I mean, the Nobel organization, as well as almost any other organization, would like to be a courageous organization. But when we discussed what will the coming years be like and what kind of courage will be extra important being responsible for the Nobel Prizes, and then we said that the courage that we'll really need the coming years is integrity. Integrity is one of our core values, and we take that really seriously. This is an organization that really has integrity in its core.
3: The Nobel Foundation has a storied history dating back all the way to Alfred Nobel, the famous Swedish inventor of dynamite, who out of guilt, of course, pivoted later in life and created the Nobel Prizes for Peace and the Sciences in his will. But few years in Nobel's history will have been as turbulent for the organization as the last one, with one Donald Trump becoming U.S. president in January 2025 and quickly turning his attention to the Peace Prize and consequently excoriating the award for not giving it to him at the end of that year. Well, this year, the Nobel Foundation celebrates its 125th anniversary, and its executive director, Hanna Hjarne, tells me that she's proud to back the integrity of the Nobel Prize, its process, and the work of the Nobel Foundation behind it. The foundation itself is also preparing to take on a more public-facing role in the coming years, as it plans a new headquarters in Stockholm that will become a home for the world's Nobel laureates and anyone else needing their own thirst for knowledge quenched. Hanna Hjarne has had a long and distinguished career in journalism, most recently as head of the Swedish public radio broadcaster Sveriges Radio. She joined the Nobel Foundation as executive director at the start of last year, same time as Trump. I'm Chris Chermak, and I spoke with Hanna Hjarne for the big interview. Hanna Hjarne, welcome to Midori House.

0: used to be head of the Swedish equivalent to the BBC, the Swedish National Television. But it has been very interesting to join Nobel and to also work with sort of pursuing knowledge internationally, because that's basically what we do.
1: Absolutely, and we will get to some of that. But first, I did want to ask you actually about sort of your past career running Swedish public television, if you will. What was it like to make a switch from being a journalist to doing something like the Nobel Foundation? How different was that? What kind of different hat was it for you?
0: Being a journalist and having worked as a media executive for a very long time, actually since I was a teenager, basically, there are actually quite a lot of similarities. I've always been interested in science, always been interested in culture, and working as a journalist, I mean, you try always to tell, I think it was Bernstein who said, the best obtainable version of the truth. And working now a lot with science, it's also of trying to find sort of reliable, verified knowledge, because that's what science is about. So there are actually a lot of similarities.
1: Absolutely. And I guess you have to be something of a generalist as well. Is that fair to say? Was that something you were conscious of switching from journalism to this as well? Because there are so many different aspects to the Nobel Foundation, so many different sides of knowledge that you cover.
0: Yes, in a way. And also one thing that's so special working with Nobel is that you have the possibility to work with the most brilliant minds of the world. When it comes to science, when it comes to peace, and when it comes to literature and culture. And so it's really a blessing.
1: And how did your own mindset change when you think about what you're doing now? Before, you were communicating to the public very directly as a media executive and a journalist. Is that still part of your role now? How do you see your role as executive director of the Nobel Foundation in terms of your outreach to the public?
0: Well, the Nobel Foundation and the Nobel work basically is about pursuing knowledge and lifting up the laureates and lifting up their achievements and doing that worldwide. I mean, we're doing this interview in London because today, when this interview is recorded, we have a Nobel arrangement together with Royal Society, with Nobel laureates that are going to talk about how science could be transformed, affected, different when AI is transforming a lot of things in society. How will that also affect science? So we do arrangements like that from the Nobel side with laureates all over the world. And we have digital channels, we work with the different media companies, and in different ways we lift up the laureates and their achievements. Alfred Nobel himself, sort of the founder of the prize, he put it in his will where he stated what the prize should be like, that he wanted it to be awarded to people that had made achievement that had really benefited to humankind, that have really done things that have changed people's life for the better, and to lift up that and to put that forward and to give us as much outreach as possible. That's one of the biggest tasks.
1: You mentioned AI there, and I want to maybe get back to that at some point. But I wanted to first also ask about the big prize, the Nobel Peace Prize, because there too, I think it's interesting that as journalists, we cover conflict a lot. We cover peace, we cover negotiations, we think about how to present conflicts to the public. Now you're in some ways perhaps an advocate for peace, for those who promote peace. Have you thought about it that way? Was that something that you always had, even as a journalist?
0: When it comes to the Peace Prize and the prize awarding work, it's with the other prizes too. We have expert groups that in every field that select the laureates. So they are doing the research, they are working with, and they do really an in-depth job, a really profound work. So the Nobel Foundation, the role of the foundation is to sort of to look at the prizes in a long-term perspective and to, in a way, lift up the prizes and always have a very long-term perspective. And if I think of my former job as a media executive compared to this one, that's one of the biggest changes, that here we really have the long-term perspective. This year is the 125th anniversary for the Nobel Prizes. The first prizes were awarded in 1901. And we want the Nobel Prizes to be stronger for at least another 125 years. So the perspective of working with the Nobel Prizes is truly a long-term perspective.

0: compared to before when I was a media executive, also being head of different news organizations, both in radio, in TV, and on the newspaper side, and always digitally. Of course, you have a much shorter time span and sometimes more short-sighted. This is a really long-term perspective when it comes to Nobel. When looking at sort of achievements that has had a positive effect on people's lives for decades to come.
1: The last year that you had, particularly when it came to the focus on the Nobel Peace Prize, did it perhaps help to have a long-term perspective? Would you have had a very different mindset if you were still a journalist with all the focus on Donald Trump and the lobbying and everything that was happening? We can get into some aspects of that, but I'm just curious. This was a very short-term, immediate focus on one prize, so much attention suddenly on it. Were you trying even that moment, I guess, to take more of a long-term perspective on the prize?
0: Well, I think at the Nobel Foundation, we always have the long-term perspective. This prize, I mean, it was the first prizes were awarded in 1901. It has been through two world wars and all the things that have happened through history, good and bad, during all these years. So it's always the long-term perspective. One thing that's also special is that when the Nobel Prize was first, when it was founded and awarded 125 years ago, it was one of the sort of first truly international prizes. In the will, Alfred Nobel, the founder himself, he wrote that this prize should be awarded to the achievement that had sort of the most positive impact for humankind in every field. So it's truly international, and he really stated regardless of nationality. And that was quite controversial at that time. So it's truly an international prize, and it's truly also a long-term perspective.
1: I'm curious, when you described before the committees involved, obviously, and so on, the committee of experts, where does lobbying come into that? Does lobbying come into that at all? There are nominations, of course, but to what extent is any of the outside noise taken into consideration by the committees?
0: I mean, I've been at Nobel for a little bit more than a year. And during last year, we had a lot of strategic discussions, as you often have when you have a new executive director coming in. And one of the discussions that we had was, I mean, the Nobel organization, as well as almost any other organization, would like to be a courageous organization. But when we discussed what will the coming years be like, and what kind of courage will be extra important being responsible for the Nobel Prizes? And then we said that the courage that we'll really need the coming years is integrity. Mm-hmm. Integrity is one of our core values, and we take that really seriously. So this is an organization that really has integrity in its core.
1: I wonder if you could describe the Nobel Foundation's presence in Sweden, in the Swedish public eye, which is where you come from as well, because I am going to add here that embarrassing thing that I'm sure some listeners have around the world, which is this imagination that, of course, Nobel is in Norway and not necessarily in Sweden. And I'm curious, I'm sure you get that from time to time, but therefore, like, how much is the Nobel Foundation, the Nobel traditions, in the Swedish public consciousness as opposed to Norway's?
0: Well, I think that, I mean, Nobel is really right into the minds of every Swede and every Norwegian. Actually, at that time when Alfred Nobel wrote his will, he did that actually in Paris in 1895. When he wrote his will, Sweden and Norway were the same country. So they were divided in 1905, and the first prizes were awarded in 1901. And he himself stated that he wanted the Peace Prize to be awarded in Oslo, all the scientific prizes and the literature prize to be awarded in Sweden. So that's why we have the two countries together. In my work, I go back and forth between Sweden and Norway.
1: Does it help in that sense that I understand you also worked as a foreign correspondent for a time in Norway? I mean, did that give you a different appreciation, perhaps, for the Nobel Prize's history?
0: Yeah, and this was a long time ago. I was since my background is journalistic and journalism, I used to be a foreign correspondent for the Swedish radio, working in Norway for a couple of years. But this was a long time ago. It was in the 90s. But of course, it gave me sort of an in-depth understanding of Norway, about sort of societal discussions about how the country works. And that's really truly good to have. And also, as a correspondent, I was there for a couple of years when the prize was awarded to. So I followed it a bit from the journalistic view, too.
1: Do you remember which prize you covered when you were in Norway?
0: Oh, there were several ones, and it was a lot about also covering the ceremonies and, in a way, the differences and the similarities between Sweden and Norway.
1: Another question for international listeners who wouldn't know about the process, but tell us more about the Nobel Foundation itself and what your day-to-day is like, what you do beyond the giving of prizes.
0: Well, sort of the whole foundation's work is centered around actually what Alfred Nobel wrote in his will in 1895. And it hasn't been a single day since I started as executive director at the foundation. Well, every day I've been in some kind of conversation where there have been references to the will. I guess he would have been maybe surprised, but at least pleased if he knew that this is really, truly a living document. So we always go back to the will. What did he really state and what did he really want? And doing so, we have, of course, the Nobel Foundation sort of oversees the Nobel activities. In the Nobel activities is, of course, the announcements in October every year, where there is one Nobel Prize announced during a week every day. And then we have a big prize awarding ceremony in Sweden and Norway and a big banquet in Sweden and Norway in December. But then every day, year around, we also work with lifting up the Nobel Prizes and the achievements and the laureates in different ways. So we have like digital channels, social media channels. We work with different corporations to do this. We arrange meetings with Nobel laureates all throughout the world. In London now, just a few days ago in Madrid, before that in Japan, we're going to South Korea soon. So we're in different parts of the world all the time. Also arranging meetings around the Nobel laureates. And a lot of the times these are open meetings for anyone to attend. We do the meetings in cooperation, usually with universities or with scientific foundations throughout the world. And we also all the time try to arrange meetings between laureates and young students. And that's truly strong because the laureates, they are so generous with their knowledge, with their lives, what has been easy in life, what has been really hard, their mistakes they have made. Some of them had difficulties in school and did find their paths a bit later. And they're truly open with this, all the struggles that they've had. And to meet some of the most brilliant persons alive and to hear them talk openly about both totally amazing things that they have achieved, but also their lives, how it has been, on what choices they had made and what they think about their life is truly inspiring. And also what we know from global surveys is that young generations today tend to have a more dark picture of their future compared to other generations. But what the Nobel laureates bring is truly hope that some of the big questions of our time could be solved by new inventions, by things that are possible today that hasn't been possible through whole history of humankind. They are all of a sudden possible to solve. So in a way, in a problem-centric world, the Nobel Prize is solution-centric, brilliant thing that truly gives hope to people. And to see laureates meet young people in a phase in life where when they are thinking about who am I, what do you want to do with my power? What could I achieve things that are bigger than sort of myself? Those meetings are truly inspiring. And you could, I mean, if you see a laureate meeting 500-600 high school kids, every time I leave such a meeting, I truly believe that in this room, at least one child, one 15-year-old had in that very moment made a big decision about his or her life that will be truly important. Maybe chosen a different path. Maybe chosen to try to bring sort of use this person's strength to achieving brilliant things that would make all of us hear about that single person in a couple of decades.
1: Can you give me an example of that from the time that you've been in this job? Was there a particular person, a particular Nobel laureate that you remember listening to in one of these where you thought about not so much what they did, but their inspiring story to get there?
0: One of the first international visits that I joined right when I had started at Nobel was a big international event that we had in Tokyo in Japan. We had like 8 Nobel laureates that were talking on stage and a big conference over several days. And then in the end of the conference, we took the Nobel laureates out to different schools. And I mean, Tokyo is a big city and traffic could be quite harsh. So I went together with a Nobel laureate, Bill Phillips, a physics laureate, out to a high school in Tokyo. And we were really late. It was almost 1 hour late. And we came to this big hall at this high school. And there were like 1,000 students sitting there in their school uniforms. And it was freezing cold. And they had been there for an hour waiting in straight lines for us to come. And then the laureate came up on stage and he talks about his inventions, about how to cool down atoms with the help of laser beams. And it was truly in-depth talk. And then we opened for questions. And there were so many interesting questions. Obviously, they had really prepared, so they knew a lot about his research. But then also, they asked him a lot of personal questions. How much do you work? Do you work all the time? Do you ever see your kids? And what do you think your life would have been if you didn't put so much effort into sort of your research and your work? And he answered really openly and really warm to all these students. And then we had time for one last question. And then it's a 15-year-old boy. He raises his hand and he says, I have one final question. Can I give you a hug? So he goes up on stage and you have the Nobel laureate and you have this 15-year-old boy in his school uniform hugging. And I think no one in this room will ever forget that moment. And I think it truly, in a positive sense, affected a lot of the young people's lives in the room. It was truly inspiring. And I mean, it's sort of, you hear about the laureates, you hear about the brilliant things that they have achieved. And I mean, they're human beings doing incredible things. And to meet them and to have sort of that generous way of talking that they have and how generous they are, it truly affects people's lives.
1: You mentioned before the importance of progress, the fact that the Nobel Prizes are solutions focused. That brings me back to AI, which you mentioned earlier as well. And I'm just curious if, also, of course, looking at the history of the Nobel Prize itself and Alfred Nobel, the reason for creating this prize in terms of not all progress is good progress. That's part of the reason he created the prize himself. To what extent does that aspect of his mission, of his past, inform what you do today? Is it part of sort of the foundation to think not all progress is good?
0: If you look at the Nobel Prizes the last years, you could see that there have been quite a few prizes where AI has been part of the solution. We had 2 prizes in 24, and last year there was also the Economy Prize was for the description about what they call the creative destruction, how changes, also technological changes, would affect the society and solutions for that. I mean, the coming years, we don't know who will get the prize the coming years, but that AI will have an important role when it comes to science the coming years is evident. And in the discussions that we have in London now, those are centered around AI, how AI could change, affect, improve science. So we have sort of, I mean, we're in the midst of an ongoing discussion now where we could see that AI really helps us to solve questions that has been hard to solve all through the history of humanity. But of course, there are important discussions too about the dangers with AI. So when we make arrangements with Nobel laureates, as we're doing now in London, we are also lifting up, of course, both the pros and cons and how that could affect science.
1: Now, Hannah, also when you talk about being here, all the travel you do, the public-facing side of this role, the Nobel Foundation, of course, is in the process of a new building, creating a new building back in Sweden. Tell us what that looks like, what you think about. What does the Nobel Foundation think about when it thinks about creating a new building?
0: Well, this building is going to be sort of a home for the Nobel Prizes. And in a way, a home for the laureates too. A place for laureates to come back to whenever they want. And where maybe it will be sort of the public place where you're most likely to run into a Nobel laureate if you come there. So it's supposed to be a building in the center of Stockholm, like an international powerhouse for science, for literature and for peace. A building where you could see, of course, exhibitions about Alfred Nobel, about the prizes, about laureates, about the achievements and what that has meant. But also to see exhibitions about cutting-edge science, about how literature is evolving, about challenges when it comes to peace throughout the world and possibilities. We will also have the possibility to have meetings in this house. So you could come there and you could listen to laureates and other brilliant people in this house on a daily basis. And we will, of course, also spread that digitally so that it will be spread internationally. And if everything works out well now, we could start building this house at the end of 27, and then we will open it in 31. And that happens to be the 130th anniversary of the Nobel Prizes.
1: You're working with, I understand, David Chipperfield Architects in Berlin. Was there a brief given to them? What do you think about in terms of the design of a building for the Nobel Foundation?
0: David Chipperfield himself, he put it like that this is sort of the Nobel Prize embodied in a building. So when he thinks about the architecture of the building, he says that he wants it sort of to embody the Nobel Prize. And that means that it has a dignity. This is a building that's going to be there for generations to come, for our grandchildren and their grandchildren and their grandchildren. So it's a building with dignity, and it's also a building that has sort of, it's going to be built in reused brick. So it's going to be a sustainable building, but also a building that's sort of, in a way, massive. It's something that's going to be there for a long time, but it's most of all an open building. It's open, it's accessible, it's going to be open every day, all year round, and you will be able to come there to attend, to learn from other people coming there. So it's a home for the curious.
1: So how does it fit into, do you think, the ecosystem of Stockholm as a city as well, in terms of that openness that you describe?
0: Stockholm, in many senses, is a very open city, and Sweden is an open country, in Norway too. So, I mean, that's in the heart of Nobel, of the possibility to sort of spread the world of some of the world's largest achievements, and also to the possibility to everyone, for everyone to attend and to come and to meet other interesting people and have discussions with them. So openness is sort of in the Swedish and Norwegian heart.
1: When you describe all of that, were you surprised, frankly, that the Nobel Foundation didn't have a building like this for its first 125 years or so? I mean, does this change what the Nobel Foundation does? Does it change the mission in your mind by becoming more public-facing? What does having a building do in that sense?
0: Well, having a building of this kind has actually been discussed for a very long time. It was actually discussed already when the prizes were founded from the very beginning. But then quite soon, I mean, it was a difficult time in the world then too. We were approaching the First World War. It was a lot of tension. So at that time, they had to sort of wait. But now we're going to build the building. And I think it will give us much more, so many more possibilities than we have right now. We have a museum in Stockholm and a peace center in Oslo. But this big building will give us possibilities to do much, much more than we're doing today. Sweet. Really something to visit if you come to Stockholm.
1: Just finally, and I have a difficult one to end. U.S. President Donald Trump, when he did not receive the Peace Prize last time around, he said in a statement to Norway's leadership that he feels that he no longer has to think solely about peace as a result of not receiving the prize. I won't necessarily ask you to comment on that itself, but what do you want people to think about when they think of the prize and obtaining it? What motivations would you like prize winners to have?
0: The prize winners themselves.
1: Or those seeking the prize.
0: What sort of is in the very core of the Nobel Prize that Alfred Nobel himself wrote in the will is the award should be awarded to achievements that really have benefited humankind. I mean, those are really big words. But those ideas and that statement that we bring with us in all the Nobel work, that it should be awarded to things that have really benefited humankind and really groundbreaking achievements that will be of importance for not only for us who are here today, but for our grandchildren and their grandchildren. It's kind of sometimes hard to, special to talk about because they are really big words. But looking at the 125-year-long history of the Nobel Prizes, it's like looking at big steps for humankind that have been made. Courageous peace laureates and creative authors and also scientists that have truly solved things that we didn't really think were that we were able to solve. So it has this brilliant legacy, and we aim at prizes that have that height and that dignity also in the future.
1: Hanna Harney, thank you very much for joining us.
0: Thank you so much.
1: That's all for this edition of The Big Interview. It was edited by Steph Chungu, and from me, Chris Chermak, thanks very much for listening. Until next time, goodbye.
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0: And that was the sound of Aitana from Spain with Superstrella. And that's it from me, Georgina Godwin, for today. Many thanks for being with me. I'll be back with you in the week. Have a great day.
1: You're listening to Monocle Radio in association with Chanel Watches. Inspired by racing yachts, the J12 reconnects with its original inspiration and its original world, water. Both immensely soothing and peaceful, yet capable of unlimited strength. It is this breadth, balance, and singularity that define the intrinsic values of the first unisex sports watch by Chanel. A sensory icon designed to transcend horizons that has shaped the world of watchmaking for more than a quarter of a century. Chanel Watches, official timekeeper of Monocle Radio.
2: It's midnight in Tokyo, 2200 in Bangkok, 1600 here in London, and 11 a.m. in New York. That's the time on Monocle Radio, brought to you by Chanel Watches. Hello and a very good afternoon to you from Midori House here in London. I'm Thomas Waterhouse, here to keep you company on Monocle Radio across the next few hours. I hope you're all having pleasant weekends and that the sun might be shining where you are. We've got lots of fun things lined up for you to enjoy. In just a second, we'll be hearing from Tom Edwards and the Entrepreneurs team. This week, they've been speaking to ski makers in Slovenia and a space startup in Germany. Then, in 60 minutes' time, Tom will be back with the Bulletin with UBS, and there's lots of music coming up as well. Do stay tuned. This is Monocle Radio. It's time now to bring you Tom Edwards and the latest episode of The Entrepreneurs.

0: 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On today's programme, we're heading to space and hitting the slopes. First, we'll meet the CEO of a German space startup that's already won contracts with both NASA and SpaceX.
1: Putting something into space was so amazing. It was so crazy. And the Proton was one of the largest rockets, and I was overwhelmed.
0: And later,
2: Slovenian ski jumpers rule the world, and so do the skis they use to break records and win Olympic golds. Join me, Guy Delaunay, as I visit Slatnar, the family firm that flies higher and further than the rest.
0: More from our man in the Balkans on the way. This is The Entrepreneurs with me, Tom Edwards. You're listening to The Entrepreneurs. Earlier this year, the Artemis II mission returned to Earth after its historic crewed lunar flyby, splashing down in the Pacific after delivering a small research satellite called Taurolus. Built by Berlin startup Neurospace, the suitcase-sized satellite tested electronics by repeatedly crossing the Van Allen radiation belts, technology the company hopes will power future lunar rovers and robots. With just 22 employees, Neurospace is the only German privately funded space startup to have secured contracts with both NASA and SpaceX. Berlin-based journalist Yegor Mostovchikov visited the company's headquarters in the German capital to meet its founder, electrical engineer Irene Selvanathan. He began by asking Irene about the start of her journey.
1: I was born in Sri Lanka, and this was 1980. By 85, we had to leave Sri Lanka because the war was getting really bad at that time. And so my parents had friends in Germany, and they just asked, like, you can come here. It was not easy as a foreigner, and especially at that time, Germany was totally different still. It was during the Cold War. Berlin was surrounded by the wall. Yes, it was really tough, but on the other hand, I learned a lot to, you know, get more confident with everything. Even though I was a huge dreamer, a small person, and got always underestimated all my life. I loved electronics, and I learned to work with tools, and my parents were never like, this is male thing, and so on. I was always allowed to work with tools, repair stuff, and my sister was looking at me like, why don't you study something like that? And she's like, what? Electronics? Like, oh, you can study this? Yeah, why not? And the next day, we were just going to the university. She just helped me, like, let's have a look. Electrical engineering, and it was still possible to just start. I was like, okay, let's become an engineer. And my parents were really proud, especially my father. He was like, yes, that's great. Electrical engineer, that's good.
3: What was that in space that got your attention and made you enter this career?
1: I really loved science fiction. From childhood on, I wanted to build a starship. When I was finishing my studies, and I took a lot of time during when I was starting, my father died and I got into some kind of crisis, and it took me a while to finish everything. So then it was like, okay, what shall I do? And

0: was behind a lot of other papers, you know, and I was just ripping all these off, and it's like, why is the Soyuz on it? And then they were looking for an electrical engineer. It was a little startup, and then I was applying. And that company became quite popular. It's one of the largest in its field, actually, which is called Exolaunch. So I worked there for 5 years, and I had the opportunity to also going directly to the launch site. At that time, it was Russia and Kazakhstan, so Baikonur. And so, yes, this was amazing. I remember still when during the interview, while they were telling me, yes, and then you need to build this device. This is an additional device for the launch vehicle to manage the satellite deployment. And then it is also important that you should go there and integrate and test. And they were telling it in a way that this was something really exhausting and bad. And I was like, is he talking about the Soyuz rocket and I'm allowed to go there? Is he serious? And he's like, yes, and then you have to fly to Moscow, and there you have to get into something which looks like a plane, and then it will get you to Baikonur. It will bring you there. And so on. And it's like, what? Trying to still be very serious. And it's like, yes, sure, I can do it. And Tom was like, this is so crazy. And he allowed me to go to the rockets.
1: So you saw how the rockets are launching into the space,
0: yes,
1: right? How
0: yes.
1: was that?
0: Like, amazing. The first time it was in Baikonur, I saw the Proton launching. This was 2017. And then this was also our first launch ever. Yes, putting something into space was so amazing. It was so crazy. And the Proton was one of the largest rockets. And it was everything. It was like an earthquake and so loud. And just, I was overwhelmed.
1: Do you dream of going to space yourself one day?
0: Yes, sure. I would love to. So I'm having the zero gravity flight again. This is my second or third time. And we will fly this parables, and it's amazing.
1: When did you decide that you want to do your own thing?
0: So I worked there for 5 years and got the possibility to change to an aviation company. They were giving me a great offer, and I was like, why not trying out something, a different field and so on. But at the same time, there was something like, okay, maybe you should also have your own company. But it was very risky at that time, but still I just registered, named it Neurospace because there was an idea what we can do and so on. And I just let it run because it was just a side project, because it was 2020 and it was shortly before Corona. So there was no possibility to grow at all. We were not even allowed to rent a room because of the lockdown and no access to investors. So it was really hard.
1: You talk a bit about the plans of the company. What is the ultimate goal that you envision, like the absolute dream that you want to achieve with the Neurospace?
0: Land on Moon or Mars with our devices. Of course, both would be great. And just like to explore all these things and being part of creating, you know, Moon and Mars life and states and so cities or whatever, and being like major part of it, but supporting with unmanned vehicles and robotic applications, doing the maintenance. And of course, I would love to see it on my own.
1: Do you have some sort of an ideal timeline when those things are going to happen?
0: So we hope in actually a few years, 3 or 4 years, to really get our rover on the moon. We are looking for missions, possibilities. It's not that big problem anymore from the technological perspective, but we, of course, have to see if the missions are available and if we are allowed to be part of it and how the finances will go there, because it's not very cheap going to the moon.
1: Yeah. The Helios mission is not your first mission in space, right? You did the first one in the 2025.
0: Yes, this was also with SpaceX. So there is a European company named the Exploration Company, and they are building capsules, so also for manned application, for example, to get to the ISS and also to the moon. And they were testing a smaller version of the

0: capsule to see how it performs in space. So they had the opportunity to take some payloads. And we booked the payload, which was like roughly about 20 by 30 centimeters, so not much. And we're thinking of how to test the rover within this small dimension. And we said what we wanted to test in low gravity, zero gravity, is actually we have designed our own mechanics for the rovers. We didn't copy anything from other usual rovers. We went a total different direction. So we were thinking like, okay, is it actually capable of starting with a rocket with all the forces, the impact of this, you know, start, all the vibration and shock and so on? Can it handle it? And then in zero gravity, will all the deployment switches work? Will the motors start to work and turn? And how will they act in zero gravity? And will the suspension systems, will they go up and down and so on? So we have created this experiment within this box where we were then starting to turn the motors, the switches and all these things.
1: How does a small startup from Berlin establish such partnerships, like with SpaceX, for example? How did you manage to do that?
0: So the German Space Agency was telling us, we are not interested in the moon at that time. And we are talking about 2023. And so they then, at a certain point, promised us, okay, give us some application. We can manage something about maximum 200,000. And so we wrote down a whole proposal and everything, handed it in, and then they said, okay, no, we don't have money. But that guy, the responsible person, remembered us. And then NASA had given this possibility of being part of the Artemis II mission with satellites. That person remembered us and came back being like, okay, see, this is a tight mission. You just have a few months for everything. But you are the only company who is anyway dealing with the moon here in Germany. So we are focused on moon. And that's why I will give you the possibility. You will get the slot and to build a satellite. You can write me a proposal, but you have to do it within 24 hours. Like a small abstract, was not the full proposal, but the whole project idea, what I would do within a 12U satellite. And we won't give you any money. So it was still like, okay, small startup, no money, and no money for a satellite. So how to build a satellite for €0? And so I was calling companies I knew and like, oh, do you have a camera? Oh, do you have a structure? And so on. It's like, I don't have money for this. It's just like, but therefore you get the opportunity for a NASA mission. And some, a really few jumped in. And I was just like, okay, I will apply for the mission, even without money. I will just write down and hand it in and let's see. They accepted the abstract and wanted to have more. So we had about 1 month to write a full proposal. And the deadline was 31st of December. So we sat there on Sylvester. And yes, on January, suddenly everything started. NASA accepted our proposal and we were in. And then all things started, all the discussions started. We had weekly meeting where like sometimes 20 to 30 people of NASA were in. And also two people from DLR, so the German Space Agency. And then they all realized, I think for NASA it was completely clear, but the German side was like, okay, this is getting serious. They are talking about international agreements suddenly, and this has to be done, all these things. And my plan was like, I let it run. I will take care of the money as soon as it gets important. And then it got important and they had a lot of requirements. Then somehow the government jumped in and said, this is actually a very interesting and important project because being part of this NASA mission and Germany, in addition to Orion, having more experiments on this board for the first manned mission to the moon. And so, yeah, they gave us then money. It was like starting also negotiating. It was a low amount at the beginning, but then they saw, okay, this is really much. The whole requirement were crazy. we just took an open source satellite bus, but when we rebuilt everything because it didn't match that much. So we have redesigned all these things and did it actually at the end.
1: How long did it take?
0: The moment where we started to build our own satellite was 9 months before handover. Yes, there we started to design our own satellite very fast.
1: Very fast.
0: They were all not believing, especially also the German space agency and so on. I don't think you will manage it. This is nearly impossible. They also said they kept the expectation very low. So the goal of the mission for that proposal was, okay, you have to manage to hand over a working satellite, and this has to be launched by NASA. So this is more or less the level where everything ends and where the money was put in. And they said, if you manage to make it beep, then we are impressed. So this was how they were putting in the money and defining the goals of the mission.
1: And how did the mission go itself?
0: So the mission was, for us, not that much satisfying, even though we have fulfilled all the goals of the proposal. So we did everything. We had the handover and we had the launch and it was successful and the satellite has beeped. The thing was that we got informed a few days before the launch that our major ground station is not available because it didn't get the commissioning. So we didn't have access to the satellite for more than the half orbit of the satellite. And this mission is quite tough. So you only have one high elliptical orbit, so our satellite got deployed at roughly 42,000 kilometers away from Earth, which is a really far away. It's farther than geostationary satellites. And then the satellite will reach 77,000 kilometers. Within that time, we have to find the satellite, and it's just like a tiny little sand grain in the ocean, you know? So we had to find it, and then we had to start to steer it. The thing was that even the other two ground stations said it was the same provider, that they cannot get a good signal from a satellite. So this made us a bit desperate. We were already in this mission. We just had 8 hours to contact the satellite. And they said no contact possible currently. And then I was at the launch site at that time and talking to the Argentinian team, who were also part of the Artemis 2 mission with their satellite. And they were jumping in and they were like, okay, let's take our ground station. And at least we can record everything, which Tacheles, this is the name of the satellite. And they did it. They found the satellite. It was a crystal clear signal, actually. And everything was working fine. We could even see that it was... So it had the command, like, as soon as you got deployed, you have to turn 360 every 12 minutes. And it was doing it, and it was pinging us. And so we could even see that the signals which we sent from our mission control to the ground station, the satellite was receiving it, actually.
1: Oh, wow.
0: So this part was everything working, and it was responding all the time.
1: Wow.
0: And waiting for our commands, actually. And so this was just amazing. And then to also see that actually this whole satellite was working really good from the beginning on.
1: This is amazing. So what's next for NeuroSpace?
0: So, of course, we are now talking with the German Space Agency and also with NASA already for Artemis 3 and 4. And so 3 is not very interesting from NeuroSpace perspective because it's low Earth orbit, but we will build the satellite bus. So this is the idea, but offering the payloads for every other company who wants to have an experiment on board. So to share this mission with other companies. And for Artemis 4, we will just see if it's, again, Tacheles, the same mission, or even now, because we now know how to do it, going far. Maybe in direction of the moon or something.
2: That was Irene Selvanathan, the founder and CEO of NeuroSpace, in conversation with Yegor Motsovshikov. You can find out more about the business by heading to neuro-space.de. You're listening to The Entrepreneurs. Now, the snow may have melted on the mountains, but Slovenia is still basking in the glow of a spectacular ski jumping season. Their athletes dominated the World Cup, with Domen Preutz claiming the men's title and his sister, Nika, winning the women's prize for the third season in a row. They also picked up a hatful of medals at the Winter Olympics, including three golds between them. And they achieved all that on skis made by a small family firm based in a village at the foot of the Julian Alps. But Slatnar didn't start out as a ski manufacturer. It was making parts for the auto industry before CEO Peter Slatnar decided to match his engineering expertise with his passion for ski jumping. He told Monocle's Guy Delaunay how this tiny player has soared to the top of the sports equipment world.
3: If you watched any ski jumping in the past season, you'll know the two names were inescapable, both of them from Slovenia. One was Preutz, the name of the all-conquering siblings who simultaneously hold the men's and women's world records, plus world and Olympic titles. The other was Slatnar, the logo boldly emblazoned in blue on their otherwise white skis. Oddly enough, Chief Executive Peter Slatnar wasn't always in the sports equipment business. Originally, the family firm made parts for the auto industry, but Peter found that was all pressure and no passion. So, 20 years ago, he made a switch.
4: I was ex-ski jumper, and I have a lot of contact with coaches, the athletes. They say, we need some bindings, we need some equipment, because this equipment, what we use now, is not enough good. It's too much plastic and broke, and we have a lot of problems. They say, please try to make something. And this was the start.
3: What makes your bindings different? Because you, as I understand it, within a year of starting to make these bindings, almost all of the world-class ski jumpers were using them on their skis.
4: Easier to count the jumpers who didn't jump with our equipment. This is only two Germans. In this, the all others used more or less our equipment, our ski jumping bindings. Yeah, this was quite fast.
3: It's incredible that this small family company dominates the elite level at that ski jumping.
4: Yeah, because the ski jumping sport is quite small. This is a small family, and we know each other around the world. And the alpine ski, there is another business, because this is more, you see the big companies, big concern. Here is more or less niche work, one-to-one, especially in the World Cup. And we find here a good way, good solution, and try with simple bindings. And the high quality, less problem.
3: You then took over the ski jumping ski production from Elan. I think this was 10 years ago. And for a small family company, which is having success with the bindings, was that a bit of a risk for you to then start doing the skis as well?
4: This was... We even not imagine how big step is this, in how big shoes we step. We think this shoes is, we know the city shoes is big, but not so big than was later. We figure out we are a small company. We cannot pay a lot of money bonus to the athletes. We say we can produce the skis. We can try to produce the best skis for you, especially custom-made, but no bonuses. We have a lot of jumpers who jump in our skis, and nobody gets no money, support or something.
3: That hasn't stopped elite competitors clamoring for Slatnar skis. At the Winter Olympics, jumpers representing every country from Japan to Bulgaria were using the Slovenian-made equipment. And it's the personal connection that's valuable to athletes like Andrzej Lanišek, who won Olympic gold in the mixed team event.
5: We are working with Peter, with his team. We go through some videos which we have from training, and then we try to communicate which ski, which model we should use. It's a lot of work behind the scenes. Peter is with a heart in ski jumping. It's really nice to have his equipment. I'm really privileged to be jumping here with his equipment. And yeah, I'm really grateful for all the work he has done.
3: Of course, it's the ski jumping equivalent of a two-way street. Peter Slatnar is happy to credit the feedback from elite competitors for the continuous development of his world-beating equipment.
4: We have people who was the ex-jumper. They are both the jump in the world championships, and they have a lot of experience. And I was also the ex-ski jumper. And this is the base, a lot of experience, a lot of knowledge, and also good connection with coaches, with athletes. And the best idea maker, the athletes themselves. And we get really, really good technology results from these athletes, a lot of information.
3: And probably nobody's giving more information than the reigning World, Olympic and World Cup champion, Domen Preutz. Unsurprisingly, he views Slatnar and its staff as key members of his winning team.
6: You know, I compare Slovenian ski jumping to NASA. Like in Slovenia, we have everything so close. You go to test and then you go develop. And I imagine NASA works the same way. They have a laboratory, they have testing facilities. And when they test something, they go back straight to laboratory. And we can do the same. We can do testing on the ski jumping hill. And 15 minutes away, you have Slatner, who produces skis. And he produces also the bindings.
3: Not every jumper reaches the global elite. And Slatnar is keen to service them as well. Because sales to ski jumping clubs is what keeps the company profitable.
4: We sell between 1,200 to 1,800 pair of the ski per year produced, and most of them we sell.
7: Who are you selling to?
4: We sell to the whole world, all clubs, all nation. Where is the snow is also our skis.
8: So there's a lot that goes to the ski jumping clubs, the ski jumping schools in essence.
4: Yes, a lot of, and they love our skis because it's light, price is the cheapest from the compare with other producer. And also our delivery is really fast because we have everything on the stock and we can deliver the skis every minute, so really, really fast.
8: How does it feel to see your family name and also the ski jumpers from Slovenia being so successful as they have been over this past year?
4: To see this in TV, on these newspapers and everywhere, is nice feeling, but this is not our goal. Our goal is work good, hard and harder, because good results from the athletes, this is just one stamp. You are in the right way. Keep this way, make better, faster and even more precise.
2: That was Peter Slatnar, the CEO of the business. And you can find out more about it by heading to slatnar.com. And that's all for this episode of The Entrepreneurs. 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
9: 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Our first song this hour comes from the Brazilian artist Anitta.

0: A song that takes me back to my student days in North London. That was pop band Saint-Étienne with Who Do You Think You Are? 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
0: This next one is by Rob Gartzer and Eric Hilton, also known as Thievery Corporation.

0: That was South Korean girl group Kiki with their song Delulu. It's very nearly 1700 here in London. In just a few minutes' time, we'll be hearing from Monocle's Tom Edwards and the latest episode of The Bulletin with UBS. Do stay tuned. Monocle Radio continues.
1: You are listening to Monocle Radio in association with Chanel Watches. The strength of the Calibre 12.1 manufacture movement lies in its uncompromising robustness. Yet it is the infinite smoothness with which it delivers the seconds that guarantees the J12's flawless chronometric precision. Visible behind is a perfectly circular oscillating weight and 191 meticulously assembled components reflecting the prowess of the Calibre 12.1. The embodiment of Chanel's watchmaking excellence with understated strength. Chanel Watches, official timekeeper of Monocle Radio.
0: It's 1 a.m. in Seoul, 1800 in Brussels, 1700 here in London, and midday in Washington, D.C. That's the time on Monocle Radio, brought to you by Chanel Watches. Hello and a very warm welcome to anyone just tuning in this hour. You're listening to Monocle Radio, broadcasting live from central London. I'm Thomas Waterhouse. Across the next 60 minutes, we'll be hearing lots of fun music. And before that, we've got the latest episode of The Bulletin with UBS. This week, we're focusing on American innovation after the USA celebrated 250 years of independence. All that and much more still to come. Do stay with us. Here then is The Bulletin with UBS.
2: Hello and welcome to The Bulletin with UBS on Monocle Radio. Each week, the sharpest minds and freshest thinkers in finance take you beyond the numbers and hype, right to the heart of the big issues of the day. This week, we mark the recent US Independence Day celebrations by concluding our series discussing 250 years of American innovation. These programmes have been a response to a compelling series of reports from the UBS CIO exploring how extraordinary developments and progress across sectors have transformed far more than mere industries. In today's conversation, we're once again joined by Kurt Ryman, head of fixed income for the UBS CIO for the Americas, based in New York. We're going to discuss some of the threads that have run through the series, from progress on the railroads to assembly lines to aircraft manufacture to smartphones. And Kurt's going to explain why one of the most interesting lessons from the recently marked Independence Day might be delivered by comparing this year to the 200th anniversary back in 1976, and that learning might be that we shouldn't ever take the future for granted, nor fall into the trap of thinking that the US of A's best days are behind it, whatever the inflation data, energy security, or political volatility of the day might suggest. It's a pleasure indeed to welcome Kurt back to the show. Well, look, Kurt, great to chat to you just after the semi-quincentennial, I've been practicing saying that, has passed by. A momentous occasion, of course, lots of history. And let's kind of delve into the history, because in some of your most recent writings, actually I thought it was really interesting, you struck this chord of going back 50 of those years to 76 and actually saying, you know, it's a case of a bit of plus ça change, right? There are interesting dynamics at play, some of which sort of have an echo from 76. Just tell me why that thought struck you as interesting.
3: It is interesting to me because I was 6 years old in 1976, and I was in love with this idea of liberty and the Statue of Liberty, and believed in a very naive way in the future of America. But at the same time, if we look back 50 years ago, we hear some really similar themes that are resounding today. Inflation was uncomfortably high then. Energy security, we had a couple of oil and energy crises in the mid-70s. The Vietnam War had just ended. We went through Watergate. There were all sorts of political divisions and geopolitical tensions. And so one might have thought then that the U.S.'s best days were behind it. And you hear echoes of that today, this trust in the future. And that would have been wrong. That would have missed out on things like the semiconductor and the rise of personal computing and all of the advances in biotech and the rise of the internet, and to say nothing of the investment opportunities and the wealth creation that came. We might not have been able to predict that Paul Volcker would become Fed chair and would fight against inflation, and that you would have these advances in technology that were supported by robust university systems and tinkerers and putterers and garages and in Silicon Valley and throughout the United States and so on. But the record, the track record that we're finding over this 250 years is one of scaling and connecting and really leaning in an all-in kind of way into innovation, which creates opportunities and wealth. So I would say that history, as we look back, would, to me, argue against fatalism.
4: Yeah, I mean, I absolutely love that. I love that answer. I love the way you described that, Kurt. And it is interesting. I guess we've got to kind of understand this idea that there are no certainties, right? The future is no more guaranteed now with our 2026 perspective than it was in 76. Decline not inevitable. And actually, there are these narratives, whether they're politically motivated or not. But, you know, as you say, the lessons of history are that we must not adhere to that. And indeed, that kind of characterizes

0: regulation for safety reasons or for managing just markets. But that's the adaptability. And also, at the beginning of every innovation cycle, it's always uncertain. You never know the outcome. There's fear, intense fear. We talked about that in the age of the railroad, people were worried if they traveled faster than 30 miles an hour that their organs would liquefy, or the electrification scares that happened around the time of the Battle of the Currents, or what would happen if you lost your job because of the assembly line. And today there's fears about AI and automation that, the move to potentially a world of singularity will eliminate all jobs. And AI is different, but the track record is that our imaginations really are rather not that creative. Maybe jobs shifted around the assembly line and the production of cars, but who would have thought that we would have insurance agents that were tracking insurance claims, or departments of motor vehicles giving out driver's licenses and all of these other things that, emerged in the years after. So it's really a failure of imagination around the ability of technology to change the landscape of the job market than it is that jobs just disappear.
1: Well, can I ask you about, because it's interesting, again, in your most recent piece, you talk about de Tocqueville, again, going back a couple of more centuries, and his remarks about the US, this restlessness, a relentlessness, a pursuit of improvement, and this idea that America was built on this notion that you interrogated not why something wouldn't work, but the fact that it might. And maybe this is something, I don't know if we come right up to today, is that narrative more difficult to come back to? Actually, in a moment like 4th of July, we were talking actually just before we started taping about, the fireworks and this feeling of celebration. The US still has that quality, doesn't it? In absolute abundance.
0: Yeah, I would gather it does. We look across the world and we see still the leading companies, the top 8 of 10 are domiciled in the United States. And that's been true for decades. It wasn't true. Capital markets in the US were, at the founding of the country, were small and the economy was small and they both grew up together. And it was that innovation in capital markets and the financing of uncertainty and the ability to take risk and lean in to technologies that we see today. It's whether it's in the emergence of private markets or venture capital funding or the openness of just some of the more traditional channels like the investment grade corporate bond market. Today's capital investment in AI in the United States is approaching 3% of GDP, which rivals what we saw in earlier eras. The Transcontinental Railroad, which was also an infrastructure, just like AI is an infrastructure, climbed to 6% of GDP. So we're not even there yet. And in the dot-com era, you could estimate that capital as a share of GDP, CapEx, was around 4%. So again, another example of where we're headed potentially. And in both cases, there were boom and bust cycles. And investors, depending on when they got into the cycle, may have lost a lot of money. I remember being an early investor at around the dawn of the dot-com bubble bursting, and it took 17 years for the NASDAQ to rise above. But it's the patient capital. And, don't look back on the performance of the NASDAQ since roughly 2017 because it's been incredible. Semiconductors have generated 400 basis points annualized of outperformance since the dawn of the semiconductor investing in the early 70s. So we have to just acknowledge that today's capital markets have evolved and they're financing this AI build out, and it'll require that we maneuver around the enthusiasm, the euphoria that may give way eventually to concerns about an overbuilding and too much capacity. And then, of course, we'll see the natural migration, and potentially investors will lose money along the way, but it's about

0: about being active as an investor and that capital markets are open. And I think that's a sign of why today, even though there may be some naysayers in the crowd, why US capital markets and innovation are still very much alive and well.
1: And what about the questions over the evenness of the distribution of that expansion in capital markets, Kurt? Do you understand why some people say, well, you know, look, it's been cyclical and there's been flex, but actually, you know, it's still not as evenly distributed as it could perhaps be, and that there are, you know, you build biases on biases if access to capital isn't more evenly distributed. I guess you would understand where that comment comes from, but is that a cause for concern at the present moment?
0: It is always a concern, I would say. You can imagine that the economy is only as strong as the population is participating. And so, yeah, I would say this is a relevant conversation. Here we're heading into elections in 2026, and the Democratic Party is really trying to form its notion of, is it going to be something where they're leaning more towards progressives or more towards moderate mainstream democratic ideals? There's also a bit of a crossroads for the Republican Party as it debates what its next iteration will be after the president's term. So, yeah, I gather this is an important question, but then let's think about the emergence of, well, maybe I could go back and think about the classical economic, way of thinking about how economic growth has developed. And it's always been thought of as, you've got labor and capital and some productivity sprinkled on, and poof, you have economic output. It's not always shared evenly, but today, with the emergence of defined benefit pension plans moving to defined contribution pension plans, like 401ks and other retirement savings plans, it's not so clear that divide between labor and capital. More people have access to savings accounts and investment accounts that are participating in the growth of equity markets and the spread of this wealth formation. So that is as important as where the jobs are, what incomes people are earning from those jobs, the split in the economy, how that's distributed, but also the investment accounts that can be accessed to participate in markets. So I think that's also an important development that, is alongside some of these questions about, fairness and is capitalism working, equally for everybody.
1: I love how you're sort of training this historical lens, Kurt, over the theme. So, with that in mind, let me ask you about, we've discussed actually some of the constraints, right? The challenges the US, like many places, is facing, whether those pressures are fiscal in nature. You've talked about political, polarized politics. Maybe it's a little more divisive, and a generally complex and more volatile geopolitical environment. Given that backdrop, what keeps the system adhering to the historical tenets? We've talked about AI. It's a challenge, right, for the system to adhere to its previous performance. But does AI also a vehicle which could enable it to do that? It's maybe a double-edged sword. It's interesting, isn't it?
0: It is interesting because AI, at least in the near term, seems to be creating some scarcities. It is causing concern about where data centers are being built, about the necessary potentially increase in electricity prices. Some parts of the US are restricting the build-out of data centers. That's a requirement. That is a piece of infrastructure as important as the capital to finance it, to the enablement and the development of large language models and their ability to progress. So, that's one side of the coin. The other is in, can AI potentially create productivity advances? And can companies, just like Henry Ford back in the era of the assembly line, was able to take electricity and turn it into something productive. Electricity was the enabling layer, and the assembly line was the productivity or the application layer. We have been building out the infrastructure or enabling layer of AI. The question is can companies then scale that in a productive way? Can the investment generate the profitability, to say nothing of the revenues? And that's the hope. That's the promise of AI. There's questions about whether this will disintermediate tasks and jobs, and will there be new jobs to fall in its place? That depends on just how close AI moves to this, what we call the singularity, or the, right? I mean, this idea that it's robots doing all the work and people are doing very little, and then it's all about redistribution from capital to people. So I, you know, how that transforms, that's a bit science fiction. But if it is productive in the same way that the internet was productive, then it's possible that some of these questions about, you know, fairness, about the debt load, can be more easily solved. It's a world of the pie is growing, right? Not people fighting over their share of the pie. And because if it's productive, it's creating earnings and income that then create the tax receipts that finance the revenues of government spending in a way that, in a world of maybe more stagnation, where growth isn't as strong, where the debt load becomes a constraint on economic activity. So it's a promise, it's a hope for, it's not a guarantee, it never is. These new technologies and inventions and innovations don't always scale. They don't always create wealth creation. But that's the hope today, is that eventually AI and the infrastructure creates the productivity advances. I do think that governments are going to have to, you know, do some hard work at some point. And it may be that the bond market has to come along and provide that signal through higher interest rates and eventually push legislators. But it's not like these, there aren't solutions. There are. There are entitlement reforms. There's ways to change spending and taxation. That's a question of fairness that I'll leave it to, you know, the electorate to decide. But it's not like there aren't ways to fix debt loads and deficit problems. And I guess I'd say on the geopolitical front, the question is about whether, you know, our country is going to see AI as productivity enhancing and something that is growing opportunities for people, for humanity, in the way that, you know, the internet did, the semiconductor did, or is it going to go into this like battle for who is the first to market? And is it going to create more of a wedge issue? We've seen that play out so far, but it's just a question of how that continues to unfold. And I don't think we know the answer to that just yet.
1: 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I'm Tom Edwards. 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

0: That was a Monocle Radio throwback from Rio. The song is called Because of You. We have music from Paris and London on the way.
1: Grüezi and welcome to the Monocle Café in Zurich. 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
1: 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Bis bald!
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0: This next song is by the Syrian Arab band Toutard, and the track is called Moonlight.

0: That was London-based jazz quintet Ezra Collective with Only Love, bringing us to the end of this hour. The evening is about to begin here in the UK as we approach 1800 London time. I'm back with more at the top of the hour, including the latest episode of Meet the Writers with Georgina Godwin. Do stay with us.
1: You're listening to Monocle Radio in association with Chanel Watches. The strength of the Calibre 12.1 manufacturer movement lies in its uncompromising robustness. Yet it is the infinite smoothness with which it delivers the seconds that guarantees the J12's flawless chronometric precision. Visible behind is a perfectly circular oscillating weight and 191 meticulously assembled components, reflecting the prowess of the Calibre 12.1. The embodiment of Chanel's watchmaking excellence with understated strength. Chanel Watches, official timekeeper of Monocle Radio.
0: It's 2 a.m. in Tokyo, midnight in Bangkok, 1800 here in London, and 1300 in New York. That's the time on Monocle Radio, brought to you by Chanel Watches. Hello and a very good afternoon to you from London. I'm Thomas Waterhouse here at Studio 2 at London's Midori House. We have two more hours together before I hand you over to Monocle's Laura Kramer, who'll be guiding you through our programming a little later from our bureau in Zurich. In just a second, we'll be crossing to Georgina Godwin, who has the latest episode of Meet the Writers for us. This week, she's been speaking to the author Ben Ficini about his upbringing and about what inspired him to write his latest work, Other People's Children. And to close the hour, we have lots more music for you to enjoy as well. Do stay tuned. It's time then for Meet the Writers here on Monocle Radio.
2: Hello and welcome to Meet the Writers. I'm Georgina Godwin. My guest today is a novelist and translator whose work often explores family, memory, and the feeling of living between cultures. Born to an English mother and an Italian father, he grew up between England, France, and Italy, experiences that have shaped both his life and his writing. His debut novel, The Water Breather, won the Authors Club Best First Novel Award, followed by The Incomplete Husband, a story of migration, identity and belonging. Alongside his fiction, he worked internationally on education and development projects for UNESCO, and he's also a literary translator from French and Italian to English. Now, nearly 20 years after his last book, he returns with Other People's Children. It follows Tommaso, a man caught between caring for his elderly grandmother in London and trying to build a life with his partner and her two sons. As family tensions grow, long-buried secrets from wartime Italy begin to surface. Ben Ficini, welcome to Meet the Writers.
3: Thank you very much for having me.
2: This is such a lovely book, and you just need to look at the back cover to see how much it's appreciated at sentence level by other writers, how beautifully and elegantly it's been constructed. And I want to get into that a little bit later on, but first let's just start off with your influences, because of course you had all these competing cultures. It was England, France and Italy. Tell me about that childhood.
3: Well, quite complicated. And also the sort of mix of languages, so there was always this sense that which language was the one that actually could capture a word best, which is something I try to have with the grandmother for Alma in the book. So she's always looking for the right word, and often the word is in another language. So there's this sort of multilingualism which was at the center of my childhood. And there's also, I suppose, this constant sense of being an outsider, being not quite fitting in anywhere, and sort of being sort of beyond the realms of normality all the time. So that also gives you a perspective, different perspective on life. I suppose I was a very imaginative child, I would say. So that produced quite a lot of sort of overthinking, maybe. So there was all that. I say all that goes into the mix, maybe.
2: Yeah. What language were you speaking at home?
3: Well, so my parents met at university in England, so they spoke English. So we spoke English as a family. But I went to school in France, so I was speaking French with my brothers. And then every summer we were in Italy, we spoke Italian or individually. So it was, yeah. And then occasionally, my mother's completely multilingual as well. So she's very fluid in her identity. So the whole thing was extraordinary, really.
2: What language do you dream in?
3: Well, increasingly in English, but I noticed that it was quite interesting in terms of how language is built. I realised I'm much better at small talk in French, because obviously when I was a kid, like standing outside the school gates, I found that easier just to babble away in French. So it's certain things. I mean, I think in terms of writing, though, I can hit, it's the rhythm of the language. You know, sometimes I can. I mean, someone said to me recently that some of my sentences in English, you can hear the rhythm of French or Italian, so I asked them to pinpoint exactly what they meant, but anyway, but maybe that's the case, I don't know.
2: What languages were you reading in when you were a child, and what sort of thing was influencing you?
3: Okay, so, I was obsessed by, I was obsessed by animals. We lived in a very rural place, so I had 50 chickens of my own, actually, all named.
2: And
3: I had photographs of each with a name under on my bedroom wall, and I had a feather from each underneath the photograph. So it was quite an elaborate system.
2: I'm adoring this little boy.
3: Yeah, exactly. I suppose I was around 8 or 9 or 10. Maybe I discovered Gerald Durrell, and I just couldn't believe. I actually couldn't believe that there was someone who had lived my fantasy basically already. So I got really into all of those. I then remember very, very distinctly when I was a similar, maybe about 11, I read this, I don't know what it's called in English, Hervé Bazin, it's called A Vipère au Poing, Viper in the Fist. It's the most unbelievable book about this hideous mother and the child, and the mother and the child sort of battle and that completely, I think that lit my imagination more than any other book, probably.
2: And did it make you a writer?
3: Well, possibly. I think the other thing is, I think being out alone on my own in the wild, that's actually what made me a writer. So I had incredible freedom as a kid. So I

0: I've literally just realised this. He made me write a thesis on chicken behaviour, age 10, like, because he thought that was the only... we have to get something out of this, otherwise he really is, you know, he's going to ruin. So I wrote this sort of observational sort of essay on how chickens behaved, and maybe that was my first ever written piece.
1: I have to ask you a follow-up chicken question.
0: Yeah.
1: Did you have an emotional relationship with them? Can you relate to chickens like you do to dogs or...
0: Yes,
1: kittens?
0: I think you can. So I had one chicken in particular called Pistache, as in pistachio. And this chicken, I can't believe I'm saying all these things. Anyway, but so this chicken didn't quite hatch. So the egg was sort of half broken. It didn't quite hatch. And the mother had gone off with the new chicks. And there was this sort of half opened egg. So I opened it up and inside was this half alive sort of chick. And I got the hair dryer out and I warmed it and I sort of had it in my pocket, and that chicken became my favourite chicken, and I used to take it to school in my top pocket.
1: And do you think it loved you back?
0: Well, it definitely associated me with something, so it would run towards me, follow me. I mean, maybe it's like the seagull thing, I was just imprinted on its brain, but I felt that I was loved by this chicken anyway.
1: That's wonderful. Oh, well, let's get back on track.
0: Yes,
1: with your,
0: exactly.
1: Your
0: life. Enough about chickens.
1: You're growing up in rural France.
0: Yeah.
1: At what stage do you become a British student?
0: It's quite complicated because my father got very ill, and so we did move to England, and then I went to university in England, and I...
1: What happened to the chickens when you moved?
0: Oh, well, yeah, complicated. They stayed in France, and my mother was there, so it was... Anyway, the whole thing is... tricky period. So I actually studied literature at Bristol, and then I did an MA at King's, and I was... at that stage, I'd already started working for UNESCO. Well, actually, it was a joint UNESCO-UNICEF programme. So I was looking at international development, education, and I was actually, my subject area was non-formal education, so education that's outside the classroom, which also fitted in very well with how I'd grown up myself in rural France, you know, sort of. And I worked all around the world. And then I... basically then start... Okay, so that's another route into the writing, of course, because I when I started working at UNESCO, my sort of first assignment was to write an exhibition on street children. And that sort of opened that world for me of street children around the world, or children who are outside schooling, or orphan children, or child soldiers, or street pickers, all the children who are trying to scrape a living. And so I'd sort of go around the world documenting their lives. And so there's an element of that in the book. That was quite a sort of quite dry, bureaucratic writing. And I always had this sense that I hadn't quite captured the vividness of these children's experiences. And so I wanted to, in this book, I thought, well, actually, I'm going to try and pinpoint what it was like to see or to witness these lives. And also, by that stage, also, I had children of my own. And so what it was like to, for example, be in Mongolia underneath a street in a sort of air vent or heating vent with 10 children under the age of 10 who've got no parents, who just live these sort of vagrant lives. And then to come back and have sort of cook supper for your own children who were saying, can we watch TV? And kind of, so that was that sort of clash of expectations was very difficult, and I wanted to sort of bring that into the story.
1: And so when you're doing this very fact-based job, how does fiction grow out of that? Tell me about writing your first book.
0: I suppose, I think all of my books, the three novels, have come from an emotion, trying to capture a feeling or emotion. So The Water Breather was about this... a child who everyone said was me. Obviously, there's a lot of imagination in it, but a lot of invention. This kid who travelled around in a car in Europe, which was some of my experience. So I wanted to actually capture what it was like for a child to feel out of control being driven around Europe and to live in his mind. So that was that. And then The Incomplete Husband was about, I wanted to capture what it'd be like to live with regret, or to like constantly feel that you would made wrong decisions, or that you were missing something, you were nostalgic. And so I explored that. And then with this book, Other People's Children, I started with three quite strong emotions, one of which is the one I just said about not quite capturing the lives of in a vivid way of these street children. And also the other one was that my Italian grandmother lived in

0: London, and I would sort of be travelling around the world, and I'd come and meet her, and she was fascinated by where I'd been, and, you know, everywhere around the world. So I'd tell her these stories, but I never really asked her about her life. And I had this feeling that I was in this sort of whirlwind around the world, and she was in this very still, flat, and sort of immobile. But actually, I think she wasn't, because she sort of fed off my stories. So there's that. And then the other emotion, I suppose, I wanted to capture was this idea of hiding your past, or hiding as not being able to live unless you rewrote the story of your life or your narrative. Yeah.
1: Mm-hmm. So, but before you get to other people's children, there's a long break in your fiction.
0: There's definitely a long break, yes.
1: What were you doing?
0: Well, I was working for UNESCO a lot, so I stopped being full-time UNESCO and I became a consultant. And then I did a period working for UNICEF. I travelled around Morocco, writing a report on education in Morocco for about a year. And then I started getting into literary translation, and then I translated novels, and then I also teach creative writing. So there's that. You know, I'm sort of constantly juggling. And then also I was quietly writing that at weekends or in the evening, and kept on thinking, okay, now I've got it. Now, and then I thought, oh, no, I haven't quite got it. So then I'll go back. And so, yeah, there was all that going on. Yeah.
1: I'm fascinated to find out more about your translation. What draws you to translating other writers?
0: Well, just first and foremost, and there's another aspect of course, what I was doing, sorry, I should have mentioned, which was that I worked for a lot of publishers reading novels to see if they should be translated. So, and also I've worked a lot with a literary scout called Kukla Maclehose. So I've read hundreds and hundreds of books. So I've worked for Maclehose Press. So
1: there's Kukla and Christopher.
0: Exactly. So they're my sort of guardian angels, and so I've worked for them also, but in parallel to all this as a lot. So reading, and then I kept on reading translations and thinking, well, maybe, and I resisted it because it was such a obvious thing that I should do. And Christopher would always say to me, why don't you translate? And I go, no. Because I also thought if I go down the route of being a translator, I won't go back to writing. And in fact, the opposite happened. I think by translating other people's works, I sort of got the courage to go back to fiction and think, okay, well, I do have the tools, and I can do this, and maybe I can bring all the strands of my life together in this in some fictional form, particularly with French, because of this sort of very having inhabited French as a language as a child, I can see what I can feel the sentence, as it were, in English. I know this is how it should be. I feel like this is right. And actually, there was quite an interesting moment when The Water Wheel got translated into French, and it was published by Gallimard, and I went and met the French translator, and we went through the text. And at one point, I said, "The thing is, we can't have this word here." You know, there's a scene in the kitchen, and she had put kitchen, rather than just kitchen top or like table, she'd put plan de travail, means like work top. And so I said, "The thing is, I can't go for that. I can't have the word work top in my novel. Sorry, I'm really sorry. I just can't." And then she said, "What do you mean?" I said, "Well, I would never use that word in French." So we had this sort of thing. I mean, it must have been terrible for her, poor her.
1: Why didn't you do it yourself, though?
0: Because I don't think I don't think that would have worked. No. I think that would have been too tricky. And also, I'm too near to it. I think I wouldn't be able to step back from it. So I think translation took me back into fiction, my own writing, yeah.
1: I was interviewing Daniel Hahn recently, yes, about his book, If This Be Magic, and he was saying that translation is about changing every single word and changing nothing at all.
0: Absolutely. It's the transparency. It's you want to be invisible, but at the same time, you are a funnel, you're a conduit. So it's, yeah, it's a bit like being possessed by the original language and then trying to sort of have it come out slightly differently, but the same. Yeah, exactly.
1: But
0: yeah.
1: I mean, you are as much the writer of the book as the original author.
0: Yeah. Well, yes. I mean, that's, well, yes and no. I mean, I think now, having done both, I mean, you know, I realise there's very different skills employed, you know, by writing a book yourself and translating. I mean, there's a huge responsibility when you're a translator, but actually when you're the actual author of a piece of fiction, you are much more in the front line. You know, you're sort of, you can't really, you're going to, because at some point when you're translating, you go, okay, well, I don't really agree with this sentence. I wouldn't necessarily, but, you know, you just go, okay, well, it's not really for you to fiddle too much. You've got to just bring it out into the world. You've got to give birth to it in a way, but you're not. You're more of a midwife than a mother, if that makes sense.
1: Yeah. Does translation change the way that you write your own sentences? I mean, you were talking about rhythm and language earlier, and I assume that sort of plays into
0: it. Well, it must, I think, also in an unconscious way. I think just certain sentence structures, you feel... Maybe it gives you a certain boldness. I think there's a sort of... You go, okay... You know, you don't have to stick to subject, object. Sorry, you know, you kind of go, okay, here's some really exciting sentences. Here's some... I mean, there's an Italian writer called Michele Mari. I don't know if you know him. But his sentences are just unbelievable. And you kind of go, okay, why am I being so boring? Why am I being so dull? Let's go, you know. So yeah, I think it gives you a sort of daringness, I would say. Yeah.
1: I mean, in this latest book, In Other People's Children, there isn't a sentence here that doesn't feel polished. Everything in this book has been thought about and possibly thought about in different languages. It's an extraordinary work. But it didn't come, it wasn't linear the way you produced this book, was it?
0: Not at all, no. And actually, the other day I was talking to someone about it, and I realised that the actual sentences I had started with are now in the sort of penultimate chapter at the end. So I really, really struggled with how to start this story. I knew what the story was, but I couldn't find a way in terms of time, you know, like on a sort of scale of time. And then I realised that actually what this book is really about is there is no time. You know, it's about the malleability and the flexibility of time. So then I suddenly, once I'd realised that, I realised I could be a bit bolder. And so therefore I just started just with a sort of bang, you know, is it. This is how it starts. We're in. Actually, it's a door that doesn't open, but it's in the story. But actually, I had a physical door, and that really helped me sort of. And also, I sort of pictured it a lot as a sort of series of blocks in my head. You know, I saw it like children's sort of building blocks, and so I'd walk around with it in my head like this, sort of shifting things around. And actually at the beginning I wasn't even sure whether we should, with the publisher, whether we should have chapters, whether it should be just a series of sort of interlinked vignettes, or also almost like, you know, sort of scenes, a series of interlinked scenes. And then again I revised it and thought, actually I prefer to have chapters. And then we thought, we must have number chapters. And then we thought, no, not number chapters. Then we just went for the sort of capital letters at the beginning. So it's the sort of structure and was very important, yeah. And quite hard to get right. A lot of shaking around, then going back to something, yeah.
1: But of course there are dual timelines going on.
0: Absolutely, yeah. Yeah, yeah. So there's the contemporary London, and then there's wartime Italy. Yeah. And what I wanted to get across, without revealing too much, was that through the rawness of emotion and through the vividness of memory, they are almost the same in the same time. Yeah.
1: You were talking about your grandmother earlier, and of course Alma is the grandmother in this book. What kind of relationship does she have with Tommaso?
0: So she has raised him, and she came to England in 1946, and she has brought up this child herself in a very sort of individual way, in her way, with her sort of openness and attentiveness to the world. And she's highly protective of him. She's doesn't quite understand what he's doing in the world and doesn't really want to know, because it frightens her. She's very worried about his trips abroad and all that. But she's, the way she protects herself is by taking refuge in her imagination, in poetry, in literature, and a lot in plants and vegetation and nature. So even though she's in this top floor flat in this mansion block, which I imagine somewhere off the Edgware Road, somewhere towards, you know, heading north, sort of crumbling Victorian red brick mansion block. Although she's not in the world, she's frightened of the world. Although she's not in it, she recreates the world in this flat. And so the flat is a very dynamic, it's like the epicentre of the world, even though at the beginning, you might think it's cut off from the world.
1: Yeah. Of course, this is all echoing what you told us about your own life earlier. So I wonder how much of a role memory plays in the book.
0: Huge. I mean, it's the central plank, I suppose. But also what we remember and how we remember it and how, what are the stories we tell ourselves. So Alma, the grandmother, is telling herself one story and telling other people one story. And Tommaso himself is also telling himself one story. And maybe it's not the right story. Maybe the stories don't even match. And I didn't want to have too many flashbacks, obviously, because that's easy with memory. But so I wanted to work slightly differently. So the flat, again, if being in that flat was also very useful, but in terms of stretching time back and forwards, because everything was a reminder of the past, but also it was very much in the present. So, yeah.
1: What did you discover about Italians living in Britain during the Second World War?
0: Italian families, right? It's quite complicated because they came to Britain, then they went back to Italy, came to Britain. And so there's a sort of to and froing between Italy and England in my family. And my great-grandfather, Marco, was imprisoned on the Isle of Man as an enemy alien during the Second World War. He was interned, which, as far as we know, he was anti-fascist. So it was quite a bitter blow to be locked up, even though he was opposing the fascist. So I don't know anything more than that. But from that, I built this whole story of the experience of internment. I also read quite a lot, quite extensively. I went to Clerkenwell, I went to Little Italy. There's this amazing Italian church. And then I got very interested in the story of the Arandora Star, which is this boat which sank in July 1940. It was torpedoed by a German U-boat. So the British put 800 men, enemy aliens, on this boat to send them to Canada, to another prisoner camp. And it got torpedoed and nearly 700 Italians died. Most of them obviously completely, well, all innocent probably, but anyway. So, and a lot of them came from Bardi, which is the area where my family are from in Emilia Romagna. So that, talk about memory again, memory, I think that sort of horror in a way inhabited my imagination, inhabits the imagination of many people from that area. And also this sense of injustice, also people who sought refuge were then shipped off and then torpedoed. And so, and then there's a whole, in the book there's a theme of water and sinking, and that's a big thing as well. So I all these things were very, you take a little kernel of truth and then your imagination plays with it, you know, and you don't really know what you're doing with it, and then suddenly it becomes obvious that this boat and this sense of being wronged or not being understood, or being, and again, the outsider theme was very strong. Yeah.
1: Tell me a bit about inherited trauma then, or epigenetics even.
0: Yeah, well, it's tricky. It's very tricky. And I think, again, without sounding really sort of, what do you call it? Sort of, what would you call it? Spooky. I would say, yeah, sometimes I had this experience that when I was at King's in London on the Strand, I would always go and sit in Queen Square in Bloomsbury, and I realised there was an Italian hospital there, but I didn't really put two and two together. But actually my great-grandfather worked there, and so I was going to the place where he had been, and when I was walking around London often, I get this sense that the dead are sort of sitting on my shoulder. Yeah, I definitely get that. And when I go back to Italy, I get it very, very strongly. I get this sense that somehow I've got to honour the dead. So I think that's how inherited trauma works, I think, for me. I mean, obviously, in my work, I've seen it. I mean, I'm not comparing myself in any way, but let's make sure that between me and also child soldiers or anything like that. But, you know, you meet children who've been through extraordinary things, whose parents have been through extraordinary things, and I think that, yeah, the child knows. Basically, children, I think in the book I say children know the pattern of unhappiness, and I think that's right. I think that's exactly right. I think children pick up 100% on something without even putting words to it, without putting even images to it. They know, they understand, yeah.
1: How can we stop that? How can we stop this cycle?
0: I suppose it would start with an acknowledgement of that, I suppose, because there's also this repeated, also people who inherit trauma tend to you know, express it in ways that aren't necessarily peaceful as well. So there's that risk as well. So yeah, the transmission of trauma is yeah.
1: This book is also about a blended family. Tell us a little bit about that side of it.
0: So Tommaso has a relationship with a young woman, Madeline, and she has two young boys. And initially they are quite hostile to him because, you know, he's the boyfriend and the mother's divorced. So there's a bit of competition. So I wanted to bring that out as well, you know, other people's children. This idea of raising children other than your own, what is a biological family, what's a blended family, whose responsibility is it to raise a child? I think that's a common theme between this book and also my work at UNESCO. So this idea, children are our collective responsibility. So I had this very seminal moment, which is not in the book, but I was in Cairo. I was working in the garbage tips of Cairo with the kids who work there and doing non-formal education, so literacy. And I was in the main area of Cairo one day when we were in a traffic jam, and there was a little girl who was knocking on windows of cars, and then people would wind down the window or push the window, and then she'd tell a joke, and if you laughed, she would ask for money. She must have been about 6 or 7. I mean, if anyone has been inspirational to me, it's that child. So I thought, okay, what is it to be... How can she invent stories? How can she invent jokes in the traffic, in the sort of noise and unbelievable pollution and hecticness of central Cairo? She's weaving in and out of the cars, telling jokes. And she was actually caring for a younger brother who was behind some sort. So I thought, she's actually an adult. She's more adult than any adult in the car. So it was all about role reversal and who's, you know, so, but in a way, this idea of children and adults and responsibility for children was absolutely central to everything, yeah.
1: Mm. Ben, when you look back at your first fiction 20 years ago and then this book, are you the same writer?
0: No, I'm not at all, I think. Well, I think I was very naive with my first book. I think I was a bit innocent. I wrote it in the evenings at UNESCO. I'd sort of click onto my computer and I would sort of write this story about this kid and travelling around Europe. And I suppose I didn't... I thought, okay, if someone likes it, someone likes it, you know. And it was a bit looser, I think. But I wasn't quite as... I hadn't absorbed as much literature as I have now. So now I think I can see different ways of doing things and how sentences can be brought out in a better way. And obviously teaching creative writing, which I've done for the last 10 years. And sometimes the students, they come up with extraordinary images and sentences and you just go, you know, I can see that they're uninhibited. And that reminds me that when I was my first book, I was uninhibited, I think. And now I think I just want to be able to drink in that freshness I see in other people and go, okay, that's what I need to try and capture. That's what I need to try and tap into. So I'm a very different writer now than I was, but I think at the same time I slightly miss that freshness. And as you say, the sentences are quite polished. So my wife would tell me probably that I'm obsessing a bit too much. But I want things to be works of art, yeah.
1: Does that mean it's another 20 years till we get your next work?
0: No, absolutely not. No, I'm going to try not to. I mean, my children are a bit older now, so hopefully they won't be such a hindrance.
1: last question I just have to know. Do you still have chickens?
0: I don't, and I really miss them. But I can go to the London parks and observe birds, but it's not quite the same as having a chicken in your pocket.
1: Ben Fortuny, thank you very much indeed. Other People's Children is published by Granter, and it's out now. You've been listening to Meet the Writers. Thanks to my producer, Steph Chungu, who also edits the show. And you can download this programme and previous episodes from our archive on our website or wherever you get your podcasts. I'm Georgina Godwin.
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0: That was one of our throwback songs from Brazil by Gal Costa. 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

0: Some pop music for you there from Paris. That was Fair Game by Holy Brune. We're heading into another break now, but we have another episode of Tall Stories on the way for you, and lots of other music for you to enjoy across the next hour. Do stay tuned.
1: You're listening to Monocle Radio in association with Chanel Watches. The silhouette of the J12 watch sets itself apart with its clean, precise lines. Yet, once worn, it is its softness that stands out. Polished with diamond powder, the highly resistant ceramic that adorns it entirely feels as smooth as silk against the skin. A sensory appeal painstakingly perfected for over a quarter of a century that reveals the watchmaking excellence of Chanel. An invincible softness that becomes one with whomever wears it. Chanel Watches, official timekeeper of Monocle Radio.
0: It's 3 a.m. in Seoul, 2000 in Paris, 1900 here in London, and 1400 in Washington, D.C. That's the time on Monocle Radio, brought to you by Chanel Watches. A very good evening to you all from London. I'm Thomas Waterhouse here in Studio 2 at Midori House. In just a second, we've got another episode of Tall Stories for you to enjoy, followed by a whole load of fun music, some of Monocle's musical picks for you to enjoy. Do stay tuned. Here then is the latest episode of Tall Stories.
2: The entities that remain open and standing throughout crises can indicate a lot about the true needs of a population. And in Beirut, a family-run business that was opened in 1953 has outlasted the Lebanese Civil War, the 1982 Israeli-Lebanese conflict, and many economic crises too. You're listening to Tall Stories, a Monocle production brought to you by the team behind The Urbanist. I'm Andrew Tuck. In this episode, Noor Amelia Hilda visits a gallant collection of lounging platforms and saltwater pools on Beirut's coast that have stood the region's many tests of time.
3: Situated on Beirut's western shoreline is a beach club that has attracted generations of sunseekers for over seven decades. The Sporting Club is more than just a place to soak up some sun. It is a beloved institution that has endured through the city's many cycles of reinvention. Its appeal becomes clear the moment you arrive. To get here, drive along the corniche until you spot the Al Manara Lighthouse. Once the landmark is in view, you'll know that you are on the right stretch of beach. Inside, concrete terraces cascade down towards saltwater pools and a rocky jetty extends out to the sea. Beyond, the view opens onto the dramatic silhouette of Rawushe, better known as Pigeon Rock, set against the glittering waves of the Mediterranean. While many beach clubs have sprouted along Beirut's coastline over the years, it is the simplicity and old-world charm that keep drawing generations to return to sporting. Its minimalist, whitewashed concrete slabs, plastic deck chairs, and sun-bleached umbrellas embody an unpretentious and effortlessly charming atmosphere that feels distinctly nostalgic. While there have been updates over the years, the club retains much of the same character that defined the place when it first opened in 1953 by Lebanese entrepreneur Georges Abu Nasser. One of the first beach clubs of its kind in the region, Sporting sits on one of the last few remaining private stretch of beaches in Beirut and was named after the sporting deity in Monte Carlo. In its early years, Sporting operated on a strictly members-only basis. Membership was largely granted through word of mouth and shaped by a philosophy of shared values and camaraderie. As Beirut entered the golden age in the late 1950s through to the 1960s, The club earned somewhat of a reputation as the favourite haunt of the jet set crowd, attracting the city's artists, politicians and entrepreneurs who would come to seek sun and solace from the bustle of the city. While sporting is often associated with nostalgia of the city's golden era, its history equally lies in its ability to withstand many of Lebanon's turbulent periods. When the Lebanese Civil War broke out in 1975, the owners decided to keep the beach club open. Remarkably, the club remained open throughout the 15 years of the Civil War and continued to open for business through the waves of political and economic turmoil that followed, including the 2020 port explosion, offering a sense of normalcy amid uncertainty. Today, Sporting Club is run by the second and third generations of the Abu Nasser family, who have kept the same easygoing spirit alive. Membership is no longer exclusive and is open to all, but the spirit of community and like-mindedness has remained the same. Come summer, the terraces come alive with a diverse crowd of regulars and newcomers. Teenagers leap off the rocky jetty, while fishermen cast their lines into the sea. Families linger over long lunches of tauk sandwiches, burgers and samak bizri, or crispy fried whitebait fish. On the concrete, young and old lounge around working on their tents as groups of men settle into games of cards and backgammon. Over 70 years have passed, and yet Sporting continues to welcome generations to the same views, seaside rituals, and warm hospitality that have defined it over the years. In a city defined by constant reinvention, it shows that there is comfort and a certain luxury in the places that remain unchanged.
2: 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This episode was written by Noor, Amelia, Hilda, and produced and edited by David Stevens. Be sure to subscribe to the podcast to receive new episodes every single week. I'm Andrew Tuck. Goodbye, and thank you for listening, City Lovers.
0: You were listening there to the latest episode of Tall Stories here on Monocle Radio. There's music to close the hour coming up right after this.
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0: That was a Monocle radio classic from Sweden by Norli and KKV. There's more music coming up after this.
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0: We head to the sunny coast of southern Italy now. This is Naples-based disco outfit Giri Giri with L'Amour.

Lisa sun's on my face. Big night last night. I wish I wasn't hungover. Fuck it. Maybe you won't notice. I swear he's just been away. I need a holiday. He's always talking about Barcelona. I could live there. Maybe we will. Wouldn't that be crazy?

You know what? I forgot he's really kind of hot. He's so passionate about everything. Am I that passionate? Did he just order a shot? I like it. The pub's always been a winner. Good date spot. Well picked by me. Oh wait, it wasn't Barcelona. It was Paris. I fucking knew it was Paris. I do love Paris.

0: That was Collect 200 with a song called She Waits. That brings us to the end of our time together this Saturday. It's very nearly 2000 here in the UK, 2100 across Switzerland. Laura Kramer is standing by in our Zurich studio to take over the reins. She's got the latest episode of the Foreign Desk Explainer in just a few minutes. Do stay with us. Monocle Radio continues.
1: You are listening to Monocle Radio in association with Chanel Watches. The silhouette of the J12 watch sets itself apart with its clean, precise lines. Yet once worn, it is its softness that stands out. Polished with diamond powder, the highly resistant ceramic that adorns it entirely feels as smooth as silk against the skin. A sensory appeal, painstakingly perfected for over a quarter of a century, that reveals the watchmaking excellence of Chanel. An invincible softness that becomes one with whomever wears it. Chanel Watches, official timekeeper of Monocle Radio.
2: It's 2300 in Dubai, 2100 here in Zurich, 2000 in London, and 1400 in Chicago. That's the time on Monocle Radio, brought to you by Chanel Watches. Coming to you from Studio 4 here in our Zurich HQ, I'm Laura Kramer. Coming up on Monocle Radio, we've got the Foreign Desk Explainer, all about why Japan has been spooked into launching an intelligence service. Later on in an hour on The Urbanist, how to support the ecosystems that make up our cities. And we'll also be turning to Monocle on Design as we meet Australian designer Henry Wilson. That's all up ahead right here on Monocle Radio. And now it's time for the Foreign Desk Explainer.
3: Since 1945, Japan has not been like other countries. The constitution imposed upon Japan after World War II by its American conquerors commits Japan, under the terms of Article 9, to, quote, renounce war as a sovereign right of the nation and the threat or use of force as a means of settling international disputes in order to accomplish the aim of the preceding paragraph. Land, sea and air forces, as well as other war potential, will never be maintained. Article 9, if you can stand a Shakespearean allusion this early in a Foreign Desk Explainer, has been more honoured in the breach than the observance. Hamlet, Act 1, Scene 4. Japan actually maintains formidable land, sea and air forces, officially, if somewhat hypocritically, known as the Japan Self-Defense Forces. But Article 9 has, depending on one's perspective, circumscribed Japan's ability to protect itself or given Japan the excuse not to spend the money necessary to protect itself. Article 9 does not explicitly stop Japan from establishing its own foreign intelligence service, but this is nevertheless something post-war Japan has never gotten around to, instead leaving such intelligence gathering as Japan does conduct to various ministries and its national police agency. There have been efforts to gather these capabilities in one building before, but they have been scuppered by infighting, bureaucracy, and an amount of residual nervousness about being seen to revive even the faintest spectre of Imperial Japan's notorious intelligence services, the Tokko and the Kempeitai. That is about to change. Japan's Prime Minister, Sanae Takaichi, has steered through Japan's parliament, the Diet, the legislation that will eventually permit the establishment of modern Japan's first approximate equivalent to the United States CIA, Germany's BND, or Australia's ASIS. Indeed, it is reported that Japan has prevailed upon all three of those for training, assistance, and advice in setting up their own similar organization. As far as is known right now, the new setup will see a National Intelligence Council consisting of the Prime Minister and other senior officials overseeing a new National Intelligence Bureau to consist of about 700 personnel overseeing such intelligence gathering as Japan does, with a full-blown Japanese Foreign Intelligence Service to begin operations in 2028. That's the what. The why, specifically the why now, is more important. Japan has long been regarded as a pretty soft touch by the cloak and dagger fraternity. This broadcaster was once cheerfully informed by a former MI6 officer that spying on Japan was rarely any more complicated than just calling someone and asking them what you wanted to know. Japan does not even have on its books, somewhat incredibly, a general law against espionage. One attempt to get such a thing through the Diet back in 1985 was scuppered by concerns about overreach and human rights and the fact that it included death as a possible punishment. A previous Prime Minister, Shinzo Abe, did, in 2013, manage to pass the Act on the Protection of Specially Designated Secrets, which is still less stringent than most such strictures, a maximum sentence of 10 years for leaking, 5 years for receiving. Polls at the time suggested that fully 80% of Japanese people disapproved even of that much. Nevertheless, Takaichi has declared that strengthening the law, and Japan's intelligence apparatus more generally, is a personal priority. And so it should be. It is not just that Japan lives in a self-evidently dicey neighbourhood, obliging it to mitigate the considerable risks attached to living alongside China, a bullying leviathan, and North Korea, a cult compound with nukes. It is that others are taking advantage of Japan's hitherto somewhat lackadaisical approach. The New York Times has reported this week that Japan has become home to a flourishing community of Russian spooks slung out of other Western capitals in the last few years for obvious reasons, and they are not just in Tokyo for the sushi. The Aeroflot office in Tokyo now also appears to be the address of the 20th Directorate, a Russian intelligence outfit tasked with sourcing Japanese technology. Ukraine estimates that 90% of the wreckage of Russian missiles and drones it recovers contains Japanese components. This is obviously altogether hopeless from a country which enjoys thinking of itself as a member in good standing of the broader Western alliance, a country which has indeed wished wistfully of being formally inducted into Five Eyes, the intelligence sharing alliance embracing the United States, United Kingdom, Canada, Australia, and New Zealand. Japan's chief government spokesperson, Minoru Kihara, responding to the New York Times reporting, understated the case sensationally when he said, quote, "We recognize that in a rapidly changing security environment, there is a growing need to counter foreign intelligence activities," much as the captain of RMS Titanic might have recognized that in a swiftly transforming maritime milieu, there was an increasing requirement for lifeboats. There is, however, another possible reason for the urgency, though not one a prudent Japanese politician will utter aloud. The nations of Europe are not alone in having spent the last several decades idling on the assumption that the United States has them covered. Europe, in the last year and a bit especially, has had to absorb that it can no longer take America's friendship, support, protection, or even in Denmark.

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1: Greetings, girl, and welcome to my world of phrasing right up to bat. It's the daisy age, and you're about to walk top stage, so wipe your lottoes on the mat. Hip-hop love this is, and don't mind when I quiz your involvements before the sun. But clear your court, cause this a one-man sport, and who's better for this than plugged one? Plugged don't one. Have to worry about me squashing other deals, cause they've already been squished. Freeze a frame of our moves the same, wish we can.

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Life will begin at the cut of a rim. 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Coming to bed is the move. Dolby sound will be then top crown when I put the needle into your groove.

It's I again, and the soul that I send is taking steps to reach your heart. Any moment you feel alone, I can fill up your empty part. We can ascend till we reach daylight heaven, and in a spin we'll hit the top 10. Then we could meet Mr. Stucky and Pops, Brother Lucky will preach, let the wedding be. Shot by an arrow of two through a string of a G clef, my dear, I claim your death. 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

0: Chaka Khan there, that was Like Sugar. A short break and we'll be right back.
1: I mean, it's one of the best things about owning the brand outright and not having to worry about investors is that, you know, if we want to have girls smoking all over the pajamas, we can. 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

0: That was Feel the Real. It's almost 2100 in London. In a minute, we'll be joining Andrew Tuck for The Urbanist.
1: You are listening to Monocle Radio in association with Chanel Watches. Inspired by racing yachts, the J12 reconnects with its original inspiration and its original world, water. Both immensely soothing and peaceful, yet capable of unlimited strength. It is this breadth, balance, and singularity that define the intrinsic values of the first unisex sports watch by Chanel. A sensory icon designed to transcend horizons that has shaped the world of watchmaking for more than a quarter of a century. Chanel Watches, official timekeeper of Monocle Radio.
0: It's 8 a.m. in Auckland, 2200 here in Zurich, 2100 in Lisbon, and 1600 in Montreal. That's the time on Monocle Radio, brought to you by Chanel Watches. Hello, a very warm welcome to the program. I'm Laura Kramer, coming to you from Studio 4 here in Zurich. I hope your weekend is off to a good start. On the way ahead, we'll be looking at the built environment on The Urbanist as we look at the relationship between our cities and nature and explore the sponge city concept. In an hour, we'll be joining Andrew Muller for the Foreign Desk, and later on Monocle on Design, we'll be exploring the importance of friendship. That's all up ahead right here on Monocle Radio. And it's time now for The Urbanist.
2: There's something about that diversity of ownership. There's something about the diversity of the sort of the economic sectors that means that different voices can contribute a lot that's positive, provided they've got a place where those discussions can be had.
3: In the melee of new cultural quarters and artist precincts, how do we ensure that arts districts that have been around for decades also continue to thrive? This is The Urbanist, Monocle's programme all about the cities we live in, and I'm your host, Andrew Tuck. Today, the CEO of Southbank Employers Group in London joins us to discuss the area, which houses a number of important arts and entertainment institutions in the British capital that have been working together to help each other flourish for the past 75 years. Then we're joined by an author who's recently published a book exploring the potential for a post-carbon future. We explore some of the real-world examples contained in that book and learn how harnessing time-tested land management systems could be the key to progress. That's all ahead, right here on The Urbanist with me, Andrew Tuck. A swathe of new cultural hubs, many of which we have covered here on The Urbanist, have been opening across London and beyond. But what can set these places off on the right foot to guarantee that they survive as long as some of our more storied areas? For a well-embedded cultural area such as London's South Bank, everything from architecture to programming, good governance and generous public space have all contributed to this area's now 75 years of success. I was joined in the studio recently by Nick Durston. Nick is the CEO of the South Bank Employers Group, created to coordinate organisations in the area to improve this part of London. And we discussed the lessons that the South Bank could teach other cultural districts. But I began by asking Nick to set the scene a little and tell us where and what is the South Bank.
2: It's a very distinctive neighbourhood, south of the river, as it were, and we always define it as the area between Lambeth Bridge and Blackfriars Bridge, but includes Waterloo Station. So hopefully for those who know the area, that gives that sense of an area that's quite tight. You know, I think it's 0.2% of London's landmass, but defined by that big sweep of the Thames. You know, if you look at the map, you'll see that the Thames arcs in a very dramatic way, which means that the South Bank, whilst south of the river, is still very much part of central London. It's actually further north than Victoria, for example, because of how that bend in the river, you know, has fundamentally set its geography.
4: Now, Tommy, we're here because we're going to talk about the 75th anniversary of the South Bank. But of course, this bit of the river was known by Mr. Shakespeare, who used to walk along here. The Clink Jail was here. It goes back into London's history. So why do we think of it in this term, in this 75-year term as well?
2: It has had a very interesting history as a part of London, but a history that's very different to other parts of London. So in stark contrast to the area in central London that's north of the river, you know, that's defined historically by the so-called great estates, you know, the aristocratic estates, but also some of those new estates with new developers taking significant chunks of central London. The South Bank was always part of London that was different, so characterised in the early 19th century by sort of market gardening, so quite marshy, but then began to industrialise, you know, in the late 19th century, and with the arrival of Waterloo Station, you know, really began to transform. So it's an area that has seen significant periods of regeneration and change in the 20th century. And really, the anniversary marks the Festival of Britain, the national festival that was put on by the then Labour government to really give that tonic for the nation. That was what it was called after the Second World War. And whilst that was a national festival, the prime site was on the South Bank. So the area that we know as Jubilee Gardens was a very significant part of the site. And the Royal Festival Hall was built for the Festival of Britain in 1951. So hence, it's the 75th anniversary of the Royal Festival Hall, which obviously is a really important part of the South Bank Centre. And that was always built as the permanent sort of historical legacy of the festival. So this cultural palace for the people was always at the heart of what the festival was meant to do.
3: This is a really significant cultural centre, as I say. The Royal Festival Hall, the Hayward Gallery, the National Theatre, still one of the most amazing buildings and centres for the arts in London. How did that all come together? Why did it become such a cultural centre for the city?
2: So it's not master planned. One of the key characteristics of the South Bank is it's never been master planned. There's never been a grand plan. Having said that, the origins of what you describe very much lie in the 1943 London plan, so the Abercrombie plan, which did identify that the South Bank should be a place where culture should thrive. Now, that links to the Festival of Britain and the Royal Festival Hall, as I've described. But over time, the existence of this internationally significant cultural hub with, as you say, South Bank Centre, National Theatre, BFI, so BFI South Bank, but also the IMAX, which arrived more into the 21st century, but also those other organisations like the Old Vic, and more recently Ballet Rombert, who are based on the South Bank. That has followed a really fascinating story over those 75 years, with each of those being built at different periods. So there is a sense that all is to one plan, but actually they came about, you know, in a fascinating sort of history and a quite a varied history. But what you have is this incredible collection of cultural and artistic organisations next to each other, attracting, you know, millions of visitors each year and really defining what the South Bank is known for, which is an internationally significant cultural hub that has then led other aspects of the area's change throughout that period.
3: So we've persuaded you to come in the studio because you have an interesting role that in one way or another joins dots between almost everybody in the South Bank. You're the chief exec of the employers group for the South Bank. So what's your job then?
2: Chief exec of South Bank Employers Group, this very, very interesting organisation that was created in the early 1990s. So the origins of it are actually sort of in the late 80s, where South Bank was undoubtedly facing some challenges. You know, the GLC was abolished in 1986, and certain parts of London really began to suffer from that lack of, you know, London-wide coordination. And South Bank definitely was one of those areas that began to see significant underinvestment, a real

0: Christians who had a vision for a better future. I always describe the history as it was the coalition of the willing. It came into being because of a sense of the possible that the establishment of Coyne Street Community Builders had given to the area. So Coyne Street are a really, really important organisation on the South Bank in its history, established in the mid-80s, led by a group of local residents who were objecting to some inappropriate development on the north of the river. They successfully defeated that development and then, in agreement with the then GLC, brought a very significant chunk of the South Bank, so a very important part of central London as we now know it. And that sense of doing something led to Coyne Street and others beginning to talk, so that includes Shell. Sainsbury's had their head offices in Stamford Street. And so in the early days, it was a very small number of employers who began to say, let's come together. So not a government initiative, very much that sense of a coalition of the willing. And then over time, more and more member organisations joined, so all of the cultural organisations. And the key word in the name is employers. So it's not just big business. It's St Thomas's Hospital, it's Shell, it's the South Bank Centre and the BFI, it's Network Rail, it's Coyne Street. So you have this incredibly wide-ranging and diverse group of caring organisations who want to look after their home, but also want it to be an area where business thrives, but also where people live, people study. So we have King's, we have LSBU and Morley College London as our members. So it's this wide-ranging coalition who fundamentally get stuff done.
1: You lobby a little bit, you come together about the ideas that you think are best next stages for the continued development of this, and you represent hopefully some commercial ambition as well. You want the place to thrive and survive and grow and be for all.
0: Yeah, absolutely. Yeah, certainly advocate. But because we're an organisation that's celebrating our 35th anniversary this year, we like to think that we know what works. We haven't got all the answers. But with a wide range of members and the way we work with our partners, it means we do have a very good sense about what the South Bank needs, you know, how we shape local services, but also, crucially, how we deliver those services through our members and with our partners. So one example of that is we worked with the local authority on a very innovative financial mechanism whereby 1% of the London Eye's annual turnover is reinvested back in the area. And that helps to maintain the cleanliness in the area. It helps to maintain Jubilee Gardens, which is that amazing piece of green space in front of the London Eye. But it also provides extra security for the many, many millions of visitors that come to the area. I mean, last year we had 38 million visitors. So we have ideas. We bring those ideas together through our members. And then we put them into practice through very, very real services. We also market the South Bank. So South Bank London is one of London's first destination brands. And that really has helped to put South Bank on the map as a key visitor destination for Londoners, other visitors, including international tourists as well.
1: When people come to see you, as I'm sure they often do, and say, OK, why does this damn thing work? You know, what would be your, if people were trying to do this in Tokyo or in Sydney, like take a part of a city and re-engineer it for everybody, with culture at its heart, but jobs as a key part of that. What are the four or five things, when you look back on your amazing career, do you say, okay, these are the things you've got to think about if you're going to get this right?
0: So I think at the heart of it is, South Bank is a real place. You know, it's where people live. It's where people work. It's where people visit, yes. But what's key is that everyone has a voice. So it is an area that is characterised by strong community voices. Lots of people live there. So community is key. Being able to have mechanisms that enable the community to talk to businesses, to talk to the council. There's something about that diversity of ownership. There's something about the diversity of the sort of the economic sectors that means that different voices can contribute a lot that's positive, provided they've got a place where those discussions can be had. One of the key things that South Bank Employers Group set up when it was first established was a partnership, you know, with a capital P, a place where politicians, businesses, residents can come together and begin to talk about what they want. We have a 2030 vision that's been pulled together with different politicians from different parties, you know, businesses, community organisations. We have a neighbourhood forum. And so only last week I was around the table of an evening, you know, with 20 other people from different strands of community life, talking about a whole range of issues, you know, state of the pavements, ways in which we can get local young people into jobs with all the amazing employers that are there. The cultural organisations were around that table as well. So that's a fundamental part of it. I would say the third element

0: is undoubtedly economic success. You know, you have to have a thriving economy. So there's lots in there, but I think it's about how you find ways of governing, or rather stewarding, the conversations and the discussions so that different voices are heard, and that essentially new proposals are discussed at all sorts of levels. Now, that doesn't always mean that every development is welcome, but I think one of the things that definitely stands out for me in my 10 years as chief exec is the way in which you can have really, really honest conversations with people. I was talking to a developer recently about, you know, some new residential proposals, and it's really good to say, well, let's bring you in contact with other neighbours. So before you go into planning, you've got a real sense of how this development is likely to be received at a local community level.
1: Nick Durston there, and my thanks to him for joining us on The Urbanist. As far as utopian visions go for cities, a post-carbon future is equally as exciting as it is seemingly distant. But imagining visions for that sort of world isn't just spiritually satisfying, it also provides us with ideas for how to work towards it and better our relationship with the environment in the process. I'm joined now by Billy Fleming, founder and co-director of the Climate and Community Institute and assistant professor of landscape architecture at Temple University's Tyler School of Art and Architecture. Oh, and also the author of the recent book, Building Post-Carbon Futures, Land, Justice and Energy Transitions. Well, Billy, thank you for joining me. Now, as we just heard, you wear a lot of hats in the architecture and climate worlds. What has inspired you then to write this book?
2: Wearing those many hats means I'm involved in a lot of different conversations around climate change and design, whether it's with folks who work in government or think tank world, developing the policies that kind of shape how and where and what sort of manner our buildings and landscapes and infrastructure come together, and also with folks in the professional design world who are working on the contracts for clients who ultimately commission this work. And one of the things that became clear to me over the course of, you know, years sitting in, you know, many of those worlds was that many of us in planning, in design, in climate policy, in kind of the broader urbanism world, have been looking in all of the wrong places for models of what it looks like or perhaps could look like to build a more beautiful, abundant, and perhaps just post-carbon world. And realizing that so much of what does pass for either sustainable or resilient or climate positive design or planning in those spaces often amounts to little more than a branding exercise. And it's led our fields to rely on a very small set of incredibly flawed projects that often actually end up contributing much more to our emissions portfolio and to the ways in which design and planning contribute to extreme inequality and gentrification as a result. And so this book, I think, grew out of a sort of shared frustration that I had with folks in those different circles and a desire to show, you know, colleagues, friends, and others who just might be interested that in fact, there's a much wider horizon of design and climate justice work, much of it already designed or built in places that are far outside of our professional discourse, and that many of the projects and people at the center of this book have at least as much to offer us as we think about what is possible and perhaps what's necessary as we develop our solutions to the climate crisis.
1: The book includes projects from 43 nations, 6 continents. And here, The Urbanist, we get to go to interesting places. We were in Dubai maybe a year and a half, 2 years ago, where we went to an urbanism conference, which was fascinating because all the speakers had come from what they were describing as the Global South. And actually, many of the people who came to speak were women, were community organisers in places like Bangladesh, in Nairobi. And it struck me then that many of the things that we're trying to find solutions for, they've already begun to work out themselves, from shading using trees to simple interventions. Was this the kind of narrative that you were thinking as well, that actually, if we stop thinking we're always the wisest and cleverest in these conversations and heard from other people, we might begin to find some simple fixes?
2: Absolutely. I think it grew in many ways out of a recognition that good design, good planning, good urbanism work happens all the time in all kinds of places, often by people who don't have professional credentials or perhaps professional associations with something like, you know, whoever the organizer of your conference in Dubai might have been. You know, in the States, that would be the American Society of Landscape Architects, the American Institute of Architects, the American Planning Association, all great professional organizations, but are very narrow conceptions of who gets to be counted as a designer, as a planner, as an urbanist. And for me, you know, spending a lot of time in social movements through some of my policy work, I had kind of a shared recognition to the one you just described that, you know, there's lots of great work, lots of interesting ideas being tested, being deployed all over the world that just aren't part of the mainstream conversation, at least in the US. And I wanted this book to be, you know, a part of contributing or elevating those stories and putting them into our sort of case study library for what we think about as the references we use to build and design a post-carbon world here.
1: It's got hundreds of pictures in this book. It's an interesting, enjoyable read. You've got hundreds of examples, but tell us one or two projects that depict the kinds of things that you think we should be thinking about.
2: I may grab one from sort of each category in the atlas. And so, as you know, the centerpiece of the book is an atlas of post-carbon futures where these 29 projects are documented, and it's subdivided into projects that focus on energy, projects that focus on land, and projects that focus on urbanism, or probably more specifically housing. And of course, those are all porous. They all kind of address all three categories in small ways, but it's the nature of writing a book is you have to draw some boundaries around things. And so in the energy section of the atlas, I mean, the first project itself is one of the most compelling for a lot of reasons. It's the Tudeikaa geothermal power plant in Northeast British Columbia. It's a landmark project in Canada's Truth and Reconciliation process in that there, as they kind of move through a process of, you know, documenting the atrocities of colonization and all of the other sort of incumbent costs that followed it in the country and move into a phase of reconciliation, one of the conditions that has been sort of tested out in a few provinces is that every new federal or provincial dollar that goes into building clean energy projects has to ensure that those projects are owned at least 51%, if not outright, by First Nations as a form of kind of reparations or reconciliation. And so this is the first of two projects that are coming online or have come online now as a part of that process. And what it means is that, you know, they're using a very old technology. Geothermal power has been around for a very long time. What's sort of creative or distinct about this project is that it is owned by the Fort Nelson First Nation, which means not only do they have to control sort of the pricing and the operation of their heat and electricity utility, but they're actually generating so much of both with plans to expand the plant that they're able to sell excess power and heat back to other users and back to the larger British Columbia provincial grid. And what that's doing is generating a lot of wealth for the First Nation and enabling them to think at a really large scale for the first time in a very long time about real steps they can take to reacquire and remediate land that was stolen, to reinvest in cultural practices and forms of economic development that are unique to the Fort Nelson First Nation and others sort of in the area, and to begin building a path towards true sovereignty through the proceeds of the energy transition, in essence. And they're doing it again with a very mature, proven technology. And the only real difference here is the ownership structure of it. So that's, you know, the energy bucket of the Atlas, one of the most interesting to me.
1: Also, you see around property development and many other issues to do with land rights that Canada has been leading on this story for some time and is coming good on many of these things. And certainly we did a story about Vancouver recently where it was really impressive to see how much of the development going on in that city is guided by First Nations. Should we jump to another point in the story?
2: Yeah, of course. And I just would say, too, you know, I think Canada's experience with this is instructive in that its focus is on ownership of the energy transition, which, you know, in the United States is a much harder conversation to have. But if we go to the next project, you know, if we go to the land section of the Atlas, the project to me that I think, you know, is perhaps in conversation with the Canadian example we just referenced and interesting in its own right is the West Arnhem Land Fire Abatement Project in the top end or northern end of Australia. So this is a project that grew out of, in some ways, close to a century of sort of court rulings and legislation that created an Aboriginal land trust in the area that set other land aside for national parks and for other purposes, but really began in earnest in the 1990s as the tropical savanna of Australia began burning at rates never before measured and never before seen, and completely out of control for the better part of the next 20, 30 years. And so the tropical savanna of Australia, one of the most fire-prone landscapes in the entire world. And this project essentially grew out of a governmental frustration with their inability to control the fire. They basically said, we don't know what to do with this land. We don't know how to manage it. The people, the Aboriginal peoples of West Arnhem, are asking for this land to be returned and to be managed or co-managed, at least in part, by their people. And so we can't figure it out, and we don't really care about this land. Let's see what they can do with it. And that kind of frustration gave rise to the West Arnhem Land Fire Abatement Project, which is the first Aboriginal co-stewardship, co-management project in Australia. It's one of the first in the world. It's certainly the largest in scale. And what it allowed the people of West Arnhem to do is to apply traditional forms of land management, of fire control, of ecosystem management and restoration with modern surveillance. So, you know, using drones, using helicopters, using spotters and other bits of technology to help deal with fire as it breaks out, but otherwise using traditional forms of land management to control fire over a much longer period of time. And what they found over the first 10 or so years of the experiment with this sort of co-management model in the area is that it was vastly outperforming every other form of land management in Australia's tropical savanna. So burning at, you know, 10, 20, 30% the rate of the rest of the savanna from year to year, and becoming so successful that this relatively small pilot in West Arnhem gave rise to three other large-scale projects, which are East Arnhem, North Arnhem, and South Arnhem land fire abatement projects. And they were very recently consolidated into just the Arnhem Land Fire Abatement Project, which constitutes a very, very large swath of Northern Australia's tropical savanna, which is now under Aboriginal co-management. And its success has been, you know, in both ecosystem restoration and fire control has been so exemplary that every wildfire fighter in Australia at some point now is expected to take a rotation or a training tour through the region to learn from these people, to learn from how they've managed both fire and ecosystem control over a long term, and also responding to fires as they break out during fire season inevitably. And so, you know, this is one of the most successful models of sort of Aboriginal co-stewardship and co-management of land. And, you know, in addition to all of the benefits that come from not having land burn at the rate it was burning, you know, in terms of public health and other reasons, it's also keeping a lot more carbon in the ground. And this is one of the primary ways in which this project is funded, is through essentially carbon markets where bonds are issued on the understanding that if the land doesn't burn at the rate of surrounding tropical savanna, it'll create revenue for the people there to be able to be paid for all of their labor and to acquire more land and to expand the scale and scope of their operations.
1: Again, amazing, Billy, because, you know, your book, it stresses about building post-carbon futures, which makes you think you need a conference and a think tank. And here you're pointing out that if you just go back to the traditional stewards of the land, that they have a kind of a knowledge base that far outweighs much contemporary thinking, and they don't need a solution being landed on them. They know what to do if they're given faith and trust. Can I just ask you, did you end, by the time you sent your manuscript off, the final edit, were you feeling reasonably positive then about the potential for decarbonizing and for building better and making better communities? And as you stress again and again, allowing marginalized people who often aren't at that top table to step up.
2: I mean, sure. I think the nature of doing climate work like this is you seesaw a lot, right? I have, you know, days where I feel like, you know, we have the solutions in front of us. We have like the power to do what we need to do, and we're going to get there. And then I have days where, you know, I find out that our presidential administration is, you know, destroying the Environmental Protection Agency, is unwinding all of our abilities to manage CO2 in the atmosphere and so on, and, you know, cutting all kinds of tax credits and grants that are tied to decarbonization. And so I think one of the things that this book did for me that I kind of hope it does for other people now that it's kind of out into the world is it gave me a set of beacons to kind of work towards, to reach towards, to remind myself of what is possible when we are able to push good ideas through the very small windows that we get to sort of act on this stuff. And so I believe, you know, we'll get more windows. You know, the Trump administration will not endure forever, despite what some might want or say. And so the next time we get a chance to push some of these ideas through, I hope this book is, you know, one of many, many resources we draw upon to decide how to do that.
1: Billy Fleming, thank you for joining me. And Building Post-Carbon Futures, Land, Justice and Energy Transitions is published by the Lincoln Institute of Land Policy and is available online now wherever you get your books. Well, that's all for this week's episode of The Urbanist. You can follow us for new editions of the show every week, and you can subscribe to Monocle magazine for reports on all things design, architecture and urbanism too. Just visit monocle.com. This episode of The Urbanist was produced and edited by David Stevens. I'm Andrew Tuck. Goodbye, and thank you for listening, city lovers.
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0: 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That was Sunshine. 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

0: From Brazil, that track was Something's Wrong. Nothing wrong here on Monocle Radio, because in a minute we'll be joining Andrew Mueller for the Foreign Desk. Don't go anywhere. 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
1: You're listening to Monocle Radio in association with Chanel Watches. Seven times stronger than steel, the J12 ceramic is unmatched in its resistance to abrasions over time. Yet its greatest strength lies in its softness. Polished with diamond powder, it feels as smooth as silk against the skin. Combined with the Caliber 12.1 manufacturer movement, the exceptional material embodies all the expertise and cutting-edge technology of Chanel watchmaking. An invincible softness that becomes one with whomever wears it. Chanel Watches, official timekeeper of Monocle Radio.
0: It's 7 a.m. in Sydney, 2300 here in Zurich, 2200 in Porto, and 1400 in San Francisco. That's the time on Monocle Radio, brought to you by Chanel Watches. Coming to you from Studio 4 here in our Zurich HQ, I'm Laura Kramer. Coming up on the show, we'll be joining Andrew Mueller for the Foreign Desk. Later on in an hour on Monocle on Design, Australian designer Henry Wilson speaks about why perfectionism is not something he strives for. And at midnight London time, we'll have the premiere of a brand new edition of The Curator. That's the best of Monocle Radio for the past week. That's all up ahead right here on Monocle Radio. And now it's time for the Foreign Desk.
2: And then there were two. Well, okay, four. Technically, England and France are still part of the current World Cup, but their only remaining participation is showing up for the third place playoff, about which nobody, other than punters with live bets on the quest for the golden boot, cares. On Sunday evening, after 38 days and 103 games of the 2026 World Cup, Argentina will defend their 2022 title against Spain. At any World Cup, some countries are taking it more seriously than others, especially the 2026 World Cup, the largest ever, at which 48 teams competed, inevitably expanding the spectrum between countries who believed that some amount of their status and reputation was being staked before a global audience of billions, and countries who were just happy to be there. The expansion of the World Cup also enlarged the possibility of upset, a few of which we saw: Norway beating Brazil, Paraguay beating Germany, and on penalties at that. We were also narrowly deprived of two of the most colossal shocks in World Cup history. It is an amusing curiosity of Sunday's final that both competing teams failed to beat World Cup debutants Cape Verde in 90 minutes, Spain being fought to a scoreless draw in the group stage, Argentina requiring extra time and all the genius of history's greatest player in the first knockout match. Nations whose World Cup ends short of ultimate triumph react in different ways, commensurate with their sense of entitlement. Norway's valiant progress to extra time in a quarter-final in their first World Cup for 28 years got them welcomed home by a huge crowd cheering them through the streets of Oslo and an audience with King Harald V. Germany's exit at the round of 32 did not quite see them pelted with sauerkraut by an angry mob on return, but did prompt an amount of hand-wringing and soul-searching about what it all said about the general state of the country. What, if anything, does the performance of a national football team at a World Cup say about a nation? How big and how lasting an impression can a plucky outsider make? And at this World Cup in particular, how successfully or otherwise did the United States resist the efforts of its president to make himself a star player? This is the Foreign Desk.
3: It turned the American team from the sort of darling of the tournament into the villain of the tournament.
4: They view their poor performance in the World Cup as being emblematic of a kind of wider crisis that is facing the prosperity of Germany.
5: People are talking about Tebet now. He's put them on the map.
2: You're listening to The Foreign Desk with me, Andrew Muller. The intercession of US President Donald Trump in the case of the red card issued to Team USA player Follerin Balogun was shocking, though scarcely surprising from the self-proclaimed sports expert and FIFA Peace Prize laureate. Among the many onlookers baffled and or appalled was ITV pundit Gary Neville, late of Manchester United and England.
6: I mean, it's unprecedented. I've never seen anything like it in my life. It's ridiculous. But am I surprised with the sort of people involved? No, I'm not surprised. I don't think any of us should be. We're into a sort of era of sort of where we question what's wrong and right.
2: Well, I'm joined now by Sally Jenkins, staff writer at The Atlantic. Sally has covered 10 Olympic Games and previously wrote for ESPN and Sports Illustrated. Sally, first of all, give us some idea of how unusual it is that the head of state of a host nation of any sporting tournament would intercede in the manner that President Trump did. Have you ever known of anything like it?
3: In Russia and China, maybe. the Beijing Olympics, perhaps, or... I mean, Putin certainly tried to intervene with the International Olympic Committee on some issues, particularly around doping. But I've never seen a head of state just quite so boldly ask for a favor over officiating. I mean, normally officiating would seem to be sort of beneath the notice of a head of state, right?
2: Well, you would hope. I mean, that said, I do think it is probably something that every sports fan at some point in their lives has wanted to do, pick up the phone and make a call and get something overturned. But if you think back to when it happened, when this bizarre story broke, what was your first understanding of this actually is what it looks like? The President of the United States, Earth's most powerful individual, is trying to get a red card rescinded.
3: You know, it just was appalling. You know, it comes within the larger context in the United States of, I think there's certainly a certain viewpoint that this Justice Department, this administration has sort of flexed its muscle in ways that are inappropriate, whether it's knocking down a wing of the White House without, you know, clearance, whether it's bombing a foreign country without congressional approval. I mean, they're just one example after another of a sort of flexing of power in ways that Americans aren't accustomed to seeing from a White House. And so, you know, I think it falls into that broader context for the American audience, or maybe the global audience as well. You know, they're just it comes into just such a larger global context with this administration that it's hard to view it as an isolated act.
2: I mean, would we care to speculate as to the reasons FIFA didn't simply ignore him? You know, thank you, Mr. President, for your input, but this is kind of our show.
3: Well, look, there's a long history of governing bodies cozying up to dictators. This isn't the first time that I think someone from FIFA has been a little too, you know, friendly with a head of state. You know, the IOC, Thomas Bach, appeared to be bosom buddies with Vladimir Putin during the run-up to various international events. And so it's not that it's that rare. It's the combination of pettiness and size that I think is quite so disconcerting.
2: Was it your sense, though, that it did change the vibe around the U.S. team in this tournament? I mean,
3: absolutely,
2: because obviously they lost the next match in quite spectacular style. But nonetheless, did it alter the mood?
3: Completely. You know, it turned the American team from the sort of darling of the tournament, a very feel-good story, a source of a great deal of affection, into the villain of the tournament, you know, the beneficiary of an inappropriate intervention, an incursion on officiating authority and on FIFA authority. And it made them, even among some of their own countrymen, not near as popular as they had been the day before.
2: I mean, is it clear to you why President Trump has been so invested in the World Cup? I mean, obviously,

0: owning the news cycle and owning the most attention possible in any given day. And the World Cup commands such a huge viewership and audience that I think that Trump simply wants to win the news day every day around the World Cup if he possibly can. And so look, he didn't bother denying it, right? I mean, he certainly owned up to it immediately and said, "Yeah, I made the phone call. Yes, I called Infantino. Yes, I requested that they review it." And so, it's not as though he wanted to hide it. He wanted it front and center.
1: I mean, is that, I guess, also the answer to the question of why he has apparently nobly put himself forward to present the trophy on Sunday? I mean, does he actually think this plays with anybody in his base, or is it just as simple as he likes being on television?
0: Well, I think it's both. Look, he's very, very savvy about the audience, and he's very, very savvy about his base. And I think that it's a real mistake to demean his efforts in that regard. He has managed to win the presidency of the United States not once but twice. And so I think at your peril, do you become derisive about his ability to command an audience? I think he knows exactly what he's doing. Does he also love attention? Yeah, obviously he does. He wants his name on everything. But I do think it's also a bid for his base. It's a bid for audiences that like aggression, that like incursion. It's why he's also such a big champion of Ultimate Fighting, and why he would host, this fairly barbaric spectacle on the lawn of the White House, because I think he understands that his audience have a real taste for bloody red meat and a taste for punishment.
1: Mean, does it make any difference, do you think, to his calculations about Sunday should Spain happen to win it? Obviously, if Argentina do, that's fairly easy. He gets on very well with Argentina's president, Javier Milei, who I think he sees probably quite rightly as some sort of kindred spirit. Spain's Prime Minister Pedro Sanchez, very much not. And obviously, as recently as the NATO summit the other week in Ankara, Trump was decrying Spain as, I quote, terrible people, and insisting that all trade be cut off with them.
0: Well, I think that he would probably use it as an opportunity to throw his weight around a little bit and to, in some way, find some way to deliver a new insult. Again, I can't stress enough that I think that Trump's base has a taste for insult, and a taste for punishment, and so I wouldn't be surprised to see him try to use it in some way.
1: Overall, and perhaps even leaving aside the controversy over the red card, has this World Cup been actually, do you think, a good advertisement for the United States? Because obviously, when any country hosts a World Cup or an Olympics, they want to put on a big show. They want to put their best foot forward. They want the world to think better of them for them having hosted it.
0: I think it's been terrific. It's much better than I expected. As with every large global sports event, there are a lot of sort of doomsday predictions in advance of the event. Will it be safe? Will the tickets sell? Are the tickets worth the money? All of that stuff. I think the answer to most of those questions is that the event has been a huge success. I think the foreign audiences who came over here were pleasantly surprised by a lot of what they saw. Bottom line is, I think that the very best and worst of the country was on display, from Waffle Houses and Walmarts to, the incredibly warm reception cities gave to people like the Scots fans who came over with their tartans and fell in love with Boston, and Boston fell in love with them. Those were some really charming interactions. And I think that, for American audiences to be exposed to these teams and their followers was a great exchange. It's one of the great. It's really what's most healthy about international sport is that sort of exchange. And one of the world thing the things the World Cup really does annually that is always so surprising is it converts fans to other countries. You can be an American and become a huge fan of the French soccer team. You can become a huge fan of the Argentinians. And so I think that was a really lovely thing. And I think Americans really embraced the entire experience. And then the very worst of it was, big box stores and a president who will make a phone call and try to get a red card reversed.
1: That was Sally Jenkins, staff writer at The Atlantic. This is The Foreign Desk.

0: You're listening to The Foreign Desk with me, Andrew Muller. Few countries arrive at a World Cup with a greater baggage of expectation or entitlement than Germany. Four-time champions, eight-time finalists. And after uncharacteristic group stage failures in 2022 and 2018, 2026 was supposed to offer a chance to restore what Germans, and a somewhat weary world, had come to see as the natural order of things. A penalty shootout against Paraguay in the first knockout round extinguished all such hopes.
1: La orden del árbitro. Respira Canales. Llegó, le pegó gol.
2: Jonathan Tah bringt ja Deutschland erstmals in Führung. Nein! Maru José Canale drin und Deutschland ist raus.
3: They need to go to Berlin and they need to figure out what they're doing, because this is not a national team that's going to win anything ever. They need to go home and rethink it all.
0: But did this tell us anything about Germany, or just about German football? Well, joining me now is James Rothwell, Berlin correspondent for The Telegraph. James, I know it does seem like old news at this end of the World Cup, but how would you say Germany has taken their early exit generally? And has it been even worse than those previous World Cup failures because they lost on penalties, which Germany famously just never does?
4: Yes, I think the Germans have taken their performance in this World Cup really badly. They've taken it very much to heart, and it's because they view their poor performance in the World Cup as being emblematic of a kind of wider crisis that is facing the prosperity, if you like, of Germany. This is a country that for many years has considered its strong performance in football to kind of run in parallel with its economic success and its political stability and like its kind of wider prosperity in the world. And there are elements of German society that feel that all of that is being called into question at the moment.
0: Was that narrative already building? Because they, of course, did go out in the group stages at the previous two World Cups as well. So had the fact of those two failures rather raised the stakes even further this time?
4: I think there are two components which have raised the stakes. The first, as you point out, is going out on penalties. That's the kind of ignoble exit that's usually associated with the England team, not the German team. But there's also a political context to this. There is a lot of frustration in Germany at the moment with Chancellor Friedrich Merz, and what triggered the kind of major backlash really against the performance at the World Cup was a, critics would say, very tone-deaf post that the Chancellor put out, which to my eyes at the time, frankly, just seemed like a German Chancellor, you know, kind of congratulating his national team and giving them commiserations on the fact that they'd lost. But it went down really badly in the German press. Some even considered it to be a message from the Chancellor that was almost kind of congratulating the team on losing. They felt there was nothing to congratulate the team on in terms of their performance. So that, if you like, ratcheted up the frustration, not only about the performance of the German team in the World Cup, but also the way that Mr. Merz kind of views failure, views problems in German society. People were really looking at that, as I said, as emblematic of a kind of wider malaise with the path that Germany is on.
0: I mean, clearly, because, I mean, as you correctly point out, I think what Chancellor Merz posted was really pretty much what you would expect any head of government to post in such an event. I don't really think that, well, I don't really understand if people expected him to be personally in the front row at the airport pelting them with cabbages upon their return. But what are the specific things or the specific aspects of German life that people think have acquired metaphorical representation by the failures of their football team? Is it anything in particular or everything in general?
4: Well, what's really interesting about this is that many Germans do actually feel that the Chancellor has been pelting them with eggs in terms of their work ethic, in terms of their perceived laziness, in terms of the Chancellor has claimed a sort of penchant for malingering. You know, this government under Chancellor Friedrich Merz very recently passed a reform which basically bans Germans from telephoning in sick. Instead, they have to go into their GP's office in person to get a note. Friedrich Merz says he's passed that reform because too many Germans are taking sick leave. So to some extent, the man on the street, if you like, in Germany, does feel that he's getting a ribbing all the time from the Chancellor. And yet when they see their national team, emblematic of their status in the world, getting absolutely monstered at the World Cup, he seems to be full of praise. And I do think that side of it really rankled a lot of Germans.
0: I mean, what kind of reaction are we seeing from those parties in opposition to Chancellor Merz? Are they trying to seize upon Germany's failure at this World Cup as a metaphor for general national decline as well?
4: Well, you've got Alternative for Germany, which is kind of the de facto opposition party, definitely jumping on that bandwagon, not just in the context of football, but also to some extent on Germany's migration policy. So what I've noticed, you know, sort of reading the German papers every day and speaking to German politics, is that the AfD has slightly backed off now, sort of attacking the German government on migration, because in terms of rhetoric, those two parties are sometimes difficult to distinguish. They're looking at other areas of public life where they feel that Germany is falling short. One of those might be on the slightly more frivolous end of the spectrum, yes, the football. But on the other end of the spectrum, as I mentioned earlier, it's things like national infrastructure, it's the trains not running on time. And also, of course, because the AfD is now opposition, they just feel that they've got to seize any opportunity to criticise this coalition government.
0: What's been the general tone taken by the German media? I mean, I did see Die Welt's headline to the effect that Germany isn't Germany anymore. Is that sort of the melodramatic garment rending we usually associate with the English tabloid media in such circumstances, or are they tapping into a fairly solid sentiment there?
4: Well, when those newspapers said, for example, that Germany isn't Germany anymore, I think that they were thinking not only about the football, but also about the trains and about German infrastructure, because you had a kind of perfect storm when Germany went out of that World Cup. It was happening at roughly the same time as this awful heat wave in Germany, with temperatures going up to about 41 degrees centigrade, record levels in some parts of the country. And the infrastructure, particularly the train infrastructure, kind of collapsed in part due to the heat wave. So that was part of the context, if you like, the news context of what was going on in the background. This idea that a country that used to be great at football and politically stable and sensible when it came to foreign policy, by which I mean from the German mindset, staying out of foreign policy, you know, it is sort of moving into uncharted, unstable territory, whether that be football, whether it be the trains not working anymore, whether it be just a general sense that some of the luster of the country has rubbed off. But I think overall, Germans have just a very, very high standard when it comes to their expectation of their quality of life, when it comes to their expectation of the performance of their football team. And because the standard is so high, they are all the more disappointed when aspects of their life fall below that standard. And I think that's why the reaction from some elements of the German media to basically losing a football match comes across as so bitter and so visceral.
0: James Rothwell, thank you. This is the Foreign Desk. You're listening to The Foreign Desk with me, Andrew Muller. If any one country can be said to have won the 2026 World Cup without actually winning the 2026 World Cup, it is Cape Verde. The first-time qualifiers surprised many, not least themselves, by escaping their group.
5: You've been watching the game. Yes. What's your appraisal of the way the Cape Verdean team has been playing so far?
6: I personally think so far Cabo Verde has been playing great. It's been matching Uruguay's pressure.
7: That's a goal! That's a goal! Oh, what? The Cape Verde has broken. He has made history tonight, scoring a live goal here. And you can see Marcelo working.
0: And then pushing Argentina to extra time in the round of 32. A country with a population about the size of that of World Cup host cities, Atlanta or Kansas City, had captured the world's attention and imagination. I'm joined now for reaction from Cape Verde, a country still trying to take it all in, by André Costa Amaral, journalist for the Cape Verdean newspaper Expresso das Ilhas. André, first of all, if there is one moment of Cape Verde's World Cup adventure that I think the whole world is going to remember forever, it is Sidney Lopez Cabral's goal against Argentina. Were the people around you quite able to believe what you were watching at that moment?
8: It was a great goal. It was a beautiful goal. All the game against Argentina, I went to watch the game at a fan zone, in two fan zones, two different fan zones here in Praia. And the feeling was, okay, Argentina scores the first goal. And everybody, I think that me from at least, I thought, okay, it was a good dream. It was a beautiful day. But let's try not to lose for many. Let's try our best. But then Cabo Verde scores. Argentina gets ahead again. And Sydney scores that goal that was one of the most beautiful goals in the World Cup. And Argentina had to struggle and fight a lot to win against Cabo Verde. People here were ecstatic. You could feel the joy in the people here in Praia. Not because of the result. Cabo Verde ended up losing the match. But there was a feeling of the victory, even in the defeat against such a powerhouse as Argentina.
0: I mean, it wasn't just a great moment in Cape Verde sporting history. It was a great moment in Cape Verde's history. And since Cape Verde went on this extraordinary run, do you get the sense, or is there even a tangible sense, that the world's view of Cape Verde has changed? For example, are Cape Verde's holiday resorts and beaches getting an uptick in bookings? Are more people trying to find out about Cape Verde?
8: Well, according to some data that we gathered here, there was a spike in the searches for Cabo Verde as a tourist destination, especially in the U.S. According to Google data, in the U.S., the searches for Cabo Verde rose about 5,000%. And even markets like Japan and others that never thought that Cabo Verde, probably never thought that Cabo Verde was a country even, started searching for Cabo Verde as a tourism destination, as an holiday destination. Is there a real growth? I think that it's too soon yet. But I think that the Cape Verdean authorities, especially in the touristic areas, should work to capitalize on that, bring more tourists, show more of the country. There are a lot of resorts here in Cabo Verde, especially in Sao and Boa Vista, the two main islands for tourists. I think that it's a work that has to be done. But I think, too, that it is too soon to know if there are real increase of the number of tourists.
0: That was André Costa Amaral, journalist for Cape Verdean newspaper Expresso das Ilhas. And this is The Foreign Desk. That's it for this episode of The Foreign Desk. We'll be back next week, and look out for The Foreign Desk Explainer, available every Wednesday. The Foreign Desk was produced by Anita Riota and Lily Austin. Lily also produces The Foreign Desk Explainer. 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From me, Andrew Muller, thanks very much for listening. Until next time, goodbye.
9: Thank you very much, Andrew. That was The Foreign Desk. More music is on the way.
10: Bienvenue to the Monocle Café in Paris. tucked away on Rue Bachaumont in Paris' beautiful second arrondissement. 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

0: Music there from Kungs, that was Regardez-moi. 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
1: Hello and welcome to the Monocle Cafe in London. 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

0: That was Per de Pont. It's almost midnight here in Zurich. We've got Monocle on Design on the way next.
1: You are listening to Monocle Radio in association with Chanel Watches. 7 times stronger than steel, the J12 ceramic is unmatched in its resistance to abrasions over time. Yet its greatest strength lies in its softness. Polished with diamond powder, it feels as smooth as silk against the skin. Combined with the Caliber 12.1 manufacture movement, the exceptional material embodies all the expertise and cutting-edge technology of Chanel watchmaking. An invincible softness that becomes one with whomever wears it. Chanel Watches, official timekeeper of Monocle Radio.
0: It's 10 a.m. in Wellington, midnight here in Zurich, 2300 in London, and 1800 in Havana. That's the time on Monocle Radio, brought to you by Chanel Watches. Coming to you from Studio 4 here in our Zurich HQ, I'm Laura Kramer, keeping you company on Monocle Radio for the next hour. On the show ahead, we'll be joining Nick Manise from Monocle on Design. On this week's show, we hear from Australian designer Henry Wilson about why he doesn't strive for perfection. In an hour's time, we'll be joining Fernando Gusta-Prosecco for the curator that's the best of Monocle Radio for the past week, and I'll be playing you plenty of music along the way as well. That's all up ahead right here on Monocle Radio. And now it's time for Monocle on Design.

0: This is Monocle on Design, a show where we discuss everything from architecture and craft to furniture and graphic design. I'm Nick Manise. On today's program, Australian designer Henry Wilson on creating objects without prescriptions. And Vitra's Rolf Feldbaum on why friendship is the key to stronger work. All that coming up on Monocle on Design. Grace Charlton, hi. We're in the same place. This is so exciting. London.
1: Yeah.
0: I guess we have been in the same place for like a few weeks. I feel like these are rare moments.
1: Also, I'm not travelling for the coming weeks. Are you?
0: Bonkers. Yeah, I'm travelling. But mostly holiday, which is quite exciting. We've both done little UK holidays in the most recent weeks.
1: Yeah, we're exploring this glorious land.
0: So tell us about where you were. Have you learned anything about this country that we call home?
1: So I went to Kent over the weekend and it was honestly like being in the south of France. It was so sunny, so hot. I was by the pool. I got the most horrific sunburn.
0: Un-Australian. That's un-Australian.
1: Really un-Australian. But I think I just went in with the mentality of like, oh, the sun's not that strong here. And then I just got fully toasted.
0: I didn't get toasty. I think we might have kind of hinted at this. I was in Wiltshire, like a wonderful, wonderful kind of 2 hours from London, staying at this amazing new hotel called Tefont House, which is the first hotel by the Beckford Group, this amazing group that has a bunch of pubs kind of to the west of London in the countryside. Absolutely wonderful. But it was a remarkable place to stay, just partly because it was really well thought through. Charlie Luxton, who's one of their founders, who kind of led the design process, worked really closely with Ilse Crawford at Soho House. So we'd seen kind of her process. There's this kind of wonderful British sensibility to the design. I also like the fact that it was a village hotel, not a country estate hotel, if that makes sense. So it was kind of embedded in this small village called Tefont. You kind of got to feel like you're kind of part of village life, which is really, really nice.
1: Were there any TVs at this little village hotel? Were you able to watch the football?
0: Did I talk to you about this?
1: No.
0: Because I took the TV out of my room. It's this kind of complex thing where...
1: Wait, sorry. You took the TV out of your room.
0: Just asked
1: you
0: them to
1: unplugged it.
0: Yeah.
1: So you just left like
0: because it was the,
1: cables
0: it was this
1: dangling
0: kind of
1: from the wall.
0: Wonderful interior. We had this amazing view from our room over like a rolling countryside. And I just felt like I was going to be tempted to watch the football if the television was in my room. Instead, I actually wanted to really experience the space. So I actually moved the TV out or asked them to move it out of the room. And it meant that I stared at cows for hours, which I think did wonders for my brain. See how relaxed I sound right now? Are you getting that?
1: So relaxed. You got the TV removed. I feel such a diva. That's so funny. Just don't turn it on.
0: No, I wouldn't be able to resist the temptation. But
1: So you didn't watch it at all? Like at all?
0: I
1: you watched the highlights next
0: watched
1: day.
0: The highlights. And I was kind of tracking the football. I mean, have you dived into it? Are you supporting England?
1: No, not really. Hot take. I was supporting Norway the other night as well.
0: Really?
1: In a group full of English people, and I had to like really pipe down at one point when I was like, oh, how exciting would it be if Norway actually got through to the next round? And everyone was like, no, it wouldn't be exciting at all.
0: Because I think I feel the same thing. I think is it an Australian thing where you're kind of brought up to not want English sports teams to do well?
1: Yeah, I think so. Also, like living in London, it's quite disruptive for me when England wins.
0: I'm scared. I'm scared of like what will happen to the streets if England win.
1: Yeah. Although I don't really have anyone to support anymore because Australia's out. Switzerland out. Heartbreaking.
0: They did well. They fought well.
1: My Scandinavian country is all gone out.
0: Some of them never even made it in to start with. So it's
1: maybe I'll support France now because I think they'll win, to be honest, and I'd rather just support a winner.
0: You have been watching lots of the football. Is there a favourite stadium that's kind of jumped out? This is an area that I absolutely love. But yeah, is there one that you're like, I want to go there. I'd love to go see a game in that stadium.
1: Well, I think what's quite weird is a lot of them are in the US and they have stadiums, or stadia, plural, built for American football. So they're a lot bigger and there's like a lot more space. Have you noticed this? There's like a lot more space between the pitch and the actual seats. And it just seems massive. Some of them are even like air conditioned. I know a big topic this World Cup has been the heat and combating it and how like better airflow can be brought into these stadia. So it's definitely like stress testing how sports can be enjoyed. A part of me just thinks like surely move the World Cup to not during the summer, just do it in the autumn or the winter. It makes more sense. But then you're like messing with the different leagues and the championships and on and on.
0: They've already shown they can do this. Qatar moved to November, that World Cup. So I think there's potential for it. This is like quite a fascinating discussion. This is something that I love. Like I'm like a Labrador. If there's like a ball moving, I will watch it and I will potentially chase it. So like any sport kind of sucks me in. I can't help myself. And I think to your point, these American football stadiums, you kind of see these massive walls in the arenas where they don't necessarily have like immediate pitch side fans. And I find that kind of fascinating. But I think the other thing, if you look at stadium design more broadly, I prefer a stadium design for a specific experience. I think that's actually one of the wonderful things that the US does really well. If you look at their baseball stadiums, most of baseball isn't played in like these multi-use stadiums in much the same way we're seeing kind of American football and soccer, just for clarity, played in the same stadiums versus, yeah, baseball is played in a completely different stadium. And it means it's configured to the particular experience of that game. And I think that massively enhances it. This is an amazing opportunity to talk about Perth, because in 2018, they introduced the new Perth stadium called Optus Stadium. It is a multi-use stadium where they play football and cricket. And it meant that as a sports fan, I went from watching it at the Wacker, which was the fastest cricket pitch in the world. You know, it was this amazingly run-down stadium with like a higgledy-piggledy range of grandstands, but it had this character and this charm in much the same way Subiaco Oval, where Australian football was played, had similar character. It was, you know, all these kind of stands stitched together, all of them built at different times, this history kind of baked into the site. When we moved to the new stadium, it was super exciting. It was so comfortable. You could easily get around it. It was built for the crowds and the capacity. It lacked a little bit of soul or character. And I think that's what I'm still kind of struggling with. And maybe that becomes the challenge for any of these stadiums. It's like, how do you balance the need of modern sport? The reality is this is a huge business and you need stadiums that support that with this need or this desire for character.
1: I mean, is there such a thing as a beautiful stadium? They all kind of look like bird nests.
0: I have one, and I think this is the benchmark. It's the Adelaide Oval. And what they've done is they've kept like these old kind of key parts of its character. They've kept the grassy hill where you can go and sit. They've kept the old cricket scoreboard. But then they have this amazing new Western grandstand. I say new, it's probably about 10 years old now, but this Western grandstand that was designed by Hassell in collaboration with Cox Architecture to Australian practices. And it did strike that balance, I guess, between modernity and the expectations of the modern spectator with the character that you get from sitting and watching cricket or now football on a grassy hill with this scoreboard. I mean, do you have a favourite?
1: Okay, with the stadium, I think it's just sort of memories of going there that matter and make it beautiful. I don't really necessarily think that it's the design.
0: I disagree. I think you want things to latch onto. For me, at Perth Stadium, there's nothing for me to kind of latch onto.
1: When you say latch, it's all very clinical. Maybe you want a good beer bar.
0: Well, that's it. And maybe it's just having points of difference that are fascinating. I can't believe I'm going to say it, but Tottenham Hotspur Stadium in North London actually has some wonderful features to it. They have this massive long bar that sits under one of the grandstands at the far end, and there's no other bar like that in the Premier League. They have one side of the stadium is just a sheer wall of seats, so you get this great visual effect. It's those points of difference. I think when a stadium is maybe uniform the whole way round, you kind of lose some of that character. I'm almost looking for points of friction or a little bit of ugly in the stadium. That makes it special. So our first interview on today's show is Henry Wilson. He's one

0: So I think initially it was very practical. I actually liked to just, I was quite obsessed with sort of practical utilitarian things. And that's where I started getting into sandcasting, because I loved the practicality of sandcast objects. You know, you'd see these either climbing equipment, you know, industrial componentry, like cast widgets that would solve a problem and be replicable. And that led me to sandcasting. But actually I found that in sandcasting, there was this kind of extraordinary beauty and rawness that started to evolve from this, the process of just pouring these metals in this really kind of quite brutal way. Like, you know, there's just a centuries old process of using this kind of wet sand, oil impregnated sand to cast metal into and break the sand off. And I just became a bit kind of fascinated with the results we were getting from that. And then that led me to this foundry that I started working with in Australia. They only did componentry for, you know, fuel bowsers and trucks and various things. And I kind of had this moment where I thought, hold on, like if we could make a home object with this process. It was a very, organic process to suddenly have this line of products that just grew in a way that I wasn't really expecting. And I think that's been kind of part of the charm of it.
1: So exploring process and how things are made also kind of dictates what you end up producing?
0: Yeah, totally. We'll use a polishing process, a casting process, and, you know, we'll get pushback from the guys in the foundry who will say, oh, this is too thin, we're getting holes in it here, we're going to have to, and we'll think about the form and the shade, we might redesign it. So you're kind of constantly going back and forth. And the other thing is, I don't want to make something that is a pain in the ass to make. Like, you know, you're kind of thinking about all the people who are using this product. You don't want to make something, this falls into two categories. It's like, you kind of got to consider the person making the object, you got to consider the person using the object, and you got to consider the person who's eventually going to be left with the object, and are they going to have to get rid of it or sell it or repurpose it some way. So I try to keep these things in mind. Like, these objects, their use should be sort of abstract enough that you could, you know, use, say, the vidposh, which is like a little key tray. But, you know, people put buttons in it, or, you know, they might, someone, you know, I've seen it over at someone's house and no one has coins anymore, but they might have their phone in it and keys. And like, I feel like jewelry, you know, I don't want these things to be too prescriptive. Most of our cast pieces are one material. They're effectively an ingot. You could melt them back down and reuse the material as virgin. So it sort of has this kind of process that, you know, they could find their way into any part of your life.
1: I mean, tell me a little bit about that kind of balancing act between the sculptural and the utilitarian. I mean, I've got one of your bottle openers and I'm keeping that in mind. And when you first pick that up, you don't necessarily know what it is, but as you start to use it, it becomes very, very intuitive. How are you walking that, leaving some, I guess, ambiguity and some freedom to its user, but also, I guess, kind of being prescriptive too?
0: Yeah, it's interesting. One, the bottle opener was for a hotel in Brisbane, and Carla, we would discuss it, and they're like, oh, we wanted to do this like sort of some little touch point there. And I designed this bottle opener that stands up like a little sort of sculptural monolith kind of thing. And it's got a kind of mid-century, you know, it's made, it cast in bronze, we hand patina them and then wax them in the same process as that, like a Henry Moore would be conceived, like wax with the same restoration wax. We go through all these steps that a fine sculptor would do. And you're left with, yeah, this kind of hefty little kind of object that it doesn't have a real kind of immediate use to it, down to the point that the hotel said, oh, we're going to have to make a coaster that explains what this is. And I'm like, I feel like no one's going to know what this thing is now. We've made it so ambiguous that, you know, maybe that was too much. But actually, it's still, I think it's fun. I like this idea of, it's a game that I play in flea markets whenever I'm traveling with friends who are often designers, but even, you know, friends who aren't in design, you pick up an object and you go, what is this for? You know, it's lovely to sort of discover what something could be used for. And I like that idea that you give someone that and it's not going to just go in the drawer, hopefully, and be knocked around, but you might put it on your bar trolley and, you know, someone will wander around your apartment at midnight and say, what's this? You know, you could tell the story or explain it. And then once you get it, it's like a bit of an in-joke. You kind of, you know, you understand it. And I think there's something kind of nice about that. I don't want to just say that I'm going around making products that just frustrate people. Like, you know, what are you meant to do with this door? Push or pull it? Like, I hate that kind of concept. You know, I want to be able to be clear with it. But I think in the right place, in playful things, it can be fun.
1: This made me also think of the fact that as society is more and more industrially powerful, you kind of lose those, perhaps those specialties. And I want to ask how this perhaps relates to your practice. Because when I think of you, you know, you're working with smaller foundries. You mentioned even going to these guys that were making playground equipment for the

0: and casting. What's the risk if we don't work with those perhaps more unexpected makers or the smaller makers?
1: Well, in Australia, it's a major thing. The foundry that I've been working with now for over 10 years, that's sort of third generation now, not the same family, but the recently the son of who took it over from his father, he's probably in his sort of late 20s now. And, you know, he's built up this business and taken on a lot of the previous customers, and now Homewares and what I'm doing is a major part of their business, and it's really put a new spin on a new leaf to all of that stuff. And it's tricky because, you know, a lot of the componentry goes to China. You begin to get this brain drain where you actually just can't make anything. And I see that a lot in, you know, manufacturing in Australia and even working with architects and designers. You know, if you're trying to do anything special, there's a handful of people that can do it. And that is a real shame, because I think it just limits people's thinking a little bit. It kind of surprises me how impractical people have become. Like, you know, even just explaining to someone how to put a picture on a wall, you know, you met with some pretty blank faces when you start talking about wall plugs that go into a concrete wall and then the screw will expand inside the wall plug to like force it open. You know, I look at people who would just think I'm from fucking Mars. You know, I'm like, this is just a very simple, but there's quite complicated things happening in that process. I just take time to think about that. And I think a lot of people just sort of have got no touch on the reality of the built world. The built world has become just something that they walk through.
0: How do we stop, I guess, walking through it? What do you see as a solution? I mean, is this also reflected maybe in the scale of your own practice? It's expansive, it's global, but it's a compact team.
1: Yeah, and look, you know, we've got 10 people now, industrial cross between lovers of the arts and design world who maybe work in sales or administration roles. And then we've got, you know, people in graphic design and people who've studied industrial design. And industrial design isn't really a degree that you get and walk into a job these days. We interact with industrially designed objects all the time, from the cars, from the trains, from the toothbrushes, from everything. Yet, how many industrial designers do you meet? You probably meet quite a few, but most people, you know, if you walk into a party at a pub or, you know, at a friend's place, no one's going to say they're an industrial designer. Like, it's, you know, it's sort of like, it's kind of the random, like a really strange profession. And when you hear the name, you think, oh, there's a lot of stuff out there, but no one, like, who's doing it? So people are always really interested in it. When you talk about it, they're like, oh yeah, you know, and they're always giving you their thing or their little object they like. It is, I think, important that, you know, we've got this now quite big team for me, and we've, you know, employed a lot of people who I think would otherwise have maybe found jobs that were even further unrelated from what they studied. And yeah, I hope it just kind of feeds a bit more of that back into other roles and other positions in Australia. I might move off and do something else, which would be really exciting for me as well.
0: I mean, you said you were digressing there, but I actually think you were hitting on quite an important thing. I think people not coming into or meeting industrial designers does make a difference. And I think one of the big things I'm interested in is, you know, I think about your work, the hours that go into ultimately making something that sometimes can look quite simple. I mean, how do we raise people's awareness and kind of make the case that people should care about things that they're coming into contact all the time with, whether that's a bottle opener or a door handle or a mirror? How do we make people think about that perhaps? Yeah.
1: Choose the vices, cigarette lighters.
0: Ashtrays.
1: Ashtrays. I mean, I've done a few of those. I love cigarette lighters as well. They're such a lovely little machine. But yeah, look, a lot of the resonance with our products is that they actually are also all very different. You know, we joke in the office a little bit. It's like, you know, if you don't like the finish of your bronze lamp, just wait a week. Like, it's the things we make move, they change, you know, the finishes evolve if you're by the sea, you know, and people come back to us and they're like, oh, you know, I lived in Surry Hills, which is sort of inner city suburb in Sydney, and I moved to Bronte, which is by the beach, and, you know, this lamp that I bought from you's gone like, you know, a dusty red color, because I'm like, oh, that's really interesting. And then I go, we can refinish that for you. I mean, it's endlessly refinishable. These things could sit at the bottom of the sea for 100 years and be refinished. So, you know, it's not an issue there. And they're like, no, I actually kind of like it. Like, it's this, like, I've never seen one like that before. And I'm all for that. Like, it's not for everyone, like, because I think the bigger companies can't have that kind of, you know, you just can't accept that kind of variation. Like, if you're doing that and, you know, you're a major retailer, people are going to be pissed off that their lamp that they bought for, you know, one house doesn't look like the one they've got in the other house. But we have the ability to tell that story. And the feedback is that they have these connections with these products and they like them, and they have a kind of quirky you know, undefined use. I mean, some of them have very defined uses, but, you know, they do feel like they're sympathetic enough and they're not sort of too attention grabbing that they can't live in your life as tastes change as well, which is a big thing. You know, you can continue to live with these things. They're not too kind of precious or they're not too vocal in that format that need you to constantly interact with them.
0: Sort of encouraging people to love living with an object and letting it develop itself.
1: Yeah, I mean, this is a big part of this has been the hardware that we're doing, which is now part of the business. And we started making these little door pulls. And I thought, oh, we'll do these as a one-off. And it's just been really successful. And part of that has been, you know, with the, you know, kitchen making and manufacturing and cabinetry has just become so roboticized and perfect. So you're like, you build a kitchen and it just is all so crisp and so kind of like, you know, new that you can't really differentiate an IKEA kitchen from, you know, the fanciest new kitchen from, you know, the Italian maker or the local cabinet maker. And we noticed that there were just people who wanted these hardware, and it's not overly sculptural hardware, it's still rooted in kind of mid-century classic kind of proportions and componentry, but they are unwaxed, untreated. You know, the dishwasher pull is going to wear differently to the pantry pull because, you know, you're grabbing your dishwasher with a wet hand and the pantry is, you know, so that one's gone a bit brighter and a bit more. And, you know, there's just been such a lovely kind of feedback from people that want to give those touch points and their parts of their house that they're using, give them a little bit more life. And you see it perhaps more in Europe in the older houses. We're sitting in a room now with like solid brass door hardware, and you can, I like that idea that, you know, you can see where the privacy snib has been used, you know, it's brightened up and the handle, you know, there's, I think that those kind of tactile moments, subconsciously you react to them and you go, you know, you wouldn't come in here and rip all those door handles off. They're going to be there here till the next person takes this place. Trying to put things in there that imbue these kind of homes and kitchens. I mean, that's probably do a lot of that with a sort of timelessness that hopefully grow with them and feel like they're a little bit more sympathetic to life than, you know, all of that crisp stuff that you just have. You know, it's kind of like the iPhoneification of products. Like they're just all so virgin, sterile.
0: That was Australian designer Henry Wilson. Grace, he said that he makes objects that aren't too prescriptive. What are your thoughts on this? Is it, how does that work? Because I guess for it to be designed, there also needs to be an element of function. How does that work for you or chime for you?
2: What does it mean? I mean, I was sort of pondering it when I saw it in the script. Objects that aren't too prescriptive. Does that mean it's more of an artwork?
0: I think that's it. I've got one of his bottle openers and it's kind of beautiful and it works as almost this standalone monumental object on its own. I've got it actually resting on my kitchen counter because it's just a nice thing to look at. But then you kind of pick it up and start to intuitively work out how to operate it. And I think that's what he does really well. I think he almost, there's almost a duality to his work where it can a lot of the times function of just a beautiful art piece almost. Part of that is driven by his amazing work with materials. I mean, he's working with metals, he's forging things himself. So you've got that kind of side of it. And then you've got the fact that at the end of the day, this is just like a really solid bottle opener. And I'm just using that as one example. Let's change gears here. Let's move from the, you know, otherworldly into the practical kind of things.
2: So next up on the show, we have an interview with Rolf Felmbaum. He's a chairman emeritus and member of the board of directors of Vitra.
0: I spoke to him during Art Basel, actually. He talks with this amazing perspective on everything from, I guess, the kind of social side of design through to the actual industry and working side of things. He's grown one of the most amazing furniture companies in the world. So he's just fascinating. I think that's what made this conversation so exciting.
3: With 16, I was translating for my father when he met Eames and Nelson because he didn't speak English. And then with 19, I was in America, worked for Herr Miller for a couple of months. So I met, of course, Eames, Gerard, Nelson. And then as a student in 20s, I was involved in the making of the Panton chair. I was friend of Werner Panton. So I was a bit involved. But then, yes, I had enough and went to do other things. I went to Munich to film, not very successfully, by the way, and worked for the architecture chamber. That was okay, but not something you want to get for the rest of your life. And same way my parents concerned, now we're really getting old and we have to retire. My brothers say, okay, let's give it a try. And then we did it and it became fun and it became a real project after a while, you know, and then I loved it.
0: I want to ask a little bit about that other strand of your life because it feels pertinent now. I'm going to possibly say this wrong, but Simonism.
3: Well,
0: it feels relevant now.
3: Well, for me, it was very relevant. I wrote my thesis on that, and, you know, Saint-Simon was a so-called utopian socialist, and it was a mix of socialism and technocracy. And, you know, that was before Marx, because Marx divided the working world into capitalism and workers. But him, he was before that, he said, no, there's the working class and the leisure class. And the leisure class was in the people who don't work, aristocracy, the clergy, the owners who didn't work themselves, the lawyers, the politicians. And he wanted a society where the industrialists and the scientists would be in charge. And of course, linked to that idea is that you have to have also a cultural mission as an industrialist. I always felt part of my task, if I have this incredible opportunity to do these things, is to do them well. And so that was an influence, yes, sure.
0: So is that how you kind of see your work at Vitra still? Is cultural ambition and this industrial ambition coming together?
3: That, you know, it's work on its industry, it's work, it's a business. At the same time, it's more than a business, it's a project. For me, it was also a project of which business was the motor, the economic motor, but to allow many other things to do.
0: Because I guess I read this quote that it was about, this principle was about men being engaged in meaningful work. And I guess I wanted to throw that back to you. What has made this work meaningful to you?
3: Well, I like the people I had to work with, you know, I worked with. I was very fond of, from the beginning, it started with George Nelson, with Werner Panton, and etc. In the end, almost all the designers I worked with became friends. So it's very enjoyable to work with friends and doing something and finding this overlap between their interest and your interest, because the designer doesn't work for the company. His or her own agenda, and the company has its own agenda. If you find an overlap between these two agendas, then even have some social interest in, then you're on the right track. And I enjoyed that very much. So it was actually, for me, it was a great time. And then to be able to build, I was always interested in building and architecture. It was, of course, an incredible opportunity. If you can do that, you know, I had my brother, of course, as co-owner. But otherwise, I didn't have a committee. I didn't have politicians. I didn't have other people who sort of had an opinion. We could do what we thought was right.
0: I like this idea that every building, you've said this before, every building is an opportunity, incredible opportunity, yeah, or a missed opportunity. How have you made sure that you haven't missed opportunities?
3: Well, I'm not sure. Maybe, you know, maybe I make a terrible mistake. Looking back, none of the buildings that were made are now an embarrassment. It could be you pick a moment, you fall in love with a certain idea, etc. And then later you say, what did cross my mind at the time? But yes, every building is an opportunity. If you don't use that opportunity, it's a pity. Because you put something on which has no character, no, it doesn't add to the site. What a pity. And actually, it's very easy because you have to find, of course, an architect that you like. And then you have to make a partnership. I'm the client, you're in my service. That doesn't work. You have to say, we are partners in this project and we have to find the best solution that works for you and for us. Again, this sort of overlap. So if you do that, it happens very well. It always does. And in the end, a better thing, a better solution than you ever could imagine.
0: I like it. There's a theme of friendship and work that kind of runs side by side with your work.
3: Absolutely. I mean, that was my luck. So I worked always a lot, but for me it was sometimes stressful, of course, because you have problems, many problems in a business. But then you have this relief of working with people you like.
0: And then I guess I'm curious too, just kind of building on that, you've had this amazing track record of identifying great architectural talent before perhaps others have cottoned on to it. Zaha Hadid is, I guess, the big one. She hadn't really had much built before you started working with her. Did you realise you were identifying talent, or were you falling in love with an idea, a notion?
3: You know, it was encounters. I met through Oldenburg. We did a sculpture for my father's 70th birthday, and we commissioned one. I'd always talk first about furniture. We did a little beaver, which was a chair. And then came architecture. With Zaha, I also saw in blueprint, I saw some furniture. Oh, that's interesting stuff. Never seen anything like that. I contact Zaha. We tried to do a chair. We failed.
0: Really?
3: Yeah, it was not right. But when we had to do a fire station, I thought, oh, fire station. I mean, for the fire workers. that something has to do with danger and speed. Ah, that would be something for Saar, hopefully. And it was, you know. So every project came was an encounter, an idealization of somebody, of course, because you had to admire these people to work with. Why were they were just there at the moment? And I was lucky to open the right door, you know.
0: There's intuition and luck kind of combining.
3: Yeah, I would think so, yeah.
0: I guess in terms of this campus has also become a place for you to share some of your own collection, some of your own work. I'm curious, this notion of collecting, I mean, how do you look at this? How do you decide which works are worthy to add?
3: I wanted to sort of reconstruct the history of the relationship with Eames and Nelson before we started to do their products. We started in 57, but they had done, of course, products before, which actually were no longer in production. I was attracted by people who had a similar idea, like designer's construction. And that led to Prouvé and to Aalto. So the first group of people were these three, as well, Charles and Ray and Aalto and Prouvé. Then I looked to, where is Wells? There's Rietveld and Breuer. And then you go further back, there's Tonet and the Shakers. And then you sort of step, you go to the present. In the end, I was interested. And the museum, of course, it became more institutional, you know, because it's no longer private. It's the collection of the Wittelsheim Museum. But, of course, you find that furniture, especially the chairs, is such a mirror of the time, both in production, society, status, etc., that everything becomes interesting. Also, everything with a certain originality, even if it's not your own taste. Collect things that maybe you don't like particular, but they're relevant for this idea of representation of a time, because, you know, when everything will disappear except what is collected. So one day these things are what people will see and think of that time. So you want to represent the time, even the aspects of the time you are not particularly fond of.
0: Japanese robots, are we going to find them in there? I hear this is your personal obsession.
3: Right. That's right. I always like toys. I mean, I like the idea of the play, of game, because, you know, the child is always under pressure of the parents and the people who educate. But when he plays, she can be free. She can be the boss. She can rearrange things. And I think play is a source of creativity, a great place also. So I became interested in toys. I was also influenced by Girard and Eames, who played, and also for folk art, I'm interested in the creativity of the people, you know, not of the great authors. We have them on the campus, etc. They are in museums, but I'm very interested in folk art, you know, in the creative of the normal people, and I find it fabulous.
0: That was Vitra's Rolf Fellbaum there. He talked a little bit there about the idea or the theme of friendship and work as an important part of productivity. Do you think we live that every day?
2: Oh, you and me? Of course.
0: Yeah, dude. Is it something that we should be thinking about, though?
2: No, for sure. Working in an office and having people that I get on well with on the editorial floor of Midori House, including you, Nick Manis. I just think it's really important to bounce ideas off other people and, like, have someone as a sounding board, but also maybe a bit of a cheerleader as well as a critic when needed.
0: I 100% agree. I think it's having people that kind of drive you and put you forward that I feel like only works if you kind of get along and your friends. And that is all we have time for on today's show. For more design stories, pick up a copy of Monocle magazine. Today's episode was produced by Hassan Anderson and Elliot Greenfield with help from Steph Chungu. I'm Nick Manis.
2: I'm Grace Dalton. Thanks for listening.
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0: From Portugal, that was Napa. That's it from me, Laura Kramer. In a minute, we'll be hearing the curator. That's the best of Monocle Radio for the past week. I'll be back at the same time tomorrow, but for me here in Studio 4, thanks for listening.
1: You're listening to Monocle Radio in association with Chanel Watches. Inspired by racing yachts, the J12 reconnects with its original inspiration and its original world, water. Both immensely soothing and peaceful, yet capable of unlimited strength. It is this breadth, balance, and singularity that define the intrinsic values of the first unisex sports watch by Chanel. A sensory icon designed to transcend horizons that has shaped the world of watchmaking for more than a quarter of a century. Chanel Watches, official timekeeper of Monocle Radio.
2: It is 6 a.m. in Bangkok, 2 a.m. in Kyiv, midnight here in London, and 1900 in New York City. That's the time on Monocle Radio, brought to you by Chanel Watches. Coming to you from our studios at Midori House in London, I'm Chris Chermak with you on Monocle Radio for the next few hours. We've got lots of shows coming up, including Meet the Writers with Georgina Godwin in about an hour's time. We'll also have The Stack with Fernando Augusto Pacheco. We've got a bulletin with the UBS, Confect Corner, big interviews, all of that before Monocle on Sunday, of course, later on this morning. That will be with Tyler Brulé. Before all of that, we're going to start off this Sunday with the curator.

0: Hello and welcome to The Curator on Monocle Radio with me, Chris Chermak. Over the next 60 minutes, we'll bring you some of the very best interviews and reports from the past week of coverage here on Monocle Radio. We've got highlights from our studios at Midori House and from around the world. This week, we'll make it to our own World Cup final as the Global Countdown brings us the best number ones from the countries competing in this year's tournament. We'll also head to Japan to learn why now is the right time to be reintroducing their intelligence agency. Plus,
1: the competition all about the local ingredients, sweet and sour with a lot of beetroot, a lot of vegetal notes. That was a story about the traditions passed by the generation. Borscht was just perfect.
0: What does it take to be named Ukraine's top bartender? All that and much, much more over the next hour here on The Curator with me, Chris Chermak. Welcome to The Curator. We'll begin today's show with the FIFA World Cup, or rather Monocle's own version of the World Cup. For the past month, as the competition has rolled on, regular listeners to Monocle Radio will know that we've been running our own musical version for the Global Countdown. Monocle's senior correspondent Fernando Augusto Pacheco has been going week by week through the World Cup groups, picking the best number one songs. And he joined me on Thursday's edition of The Briefing to bring us the final installment.
2: It is the final, and we have six countries in this final. And you know what, Chris? I've been listening to all of those tracks. I'm very proud of those six countries. I think I've done the right choice. It's a nice mix musically. We have different music styles, different vibes, if I may say. So, yeah, very proud of all those countries. So even if they don't win, they should appreciate, you know, because it's in 48 countries, you know.
0: It's not the participation in the final that matters.
2: Exactly, exactly.
0: We should clarify here, just for those sort of nitpicky listeners, if I may, that you did World Cup group stages over the last few weeks. You picked the number one song, but it could have changed, I understand now, because you have updated. So you're looking at the current number one from these six finalists. It may be the same, it may be different.
2: Thank you for explaining. Some of them are the same. And in fact, we will start with South Korea, which is an impressive music market. We all like a little bit of K-pop. And then their number one song is the same one from a few weeks ago. It's a very good track. I think it's K-pop reinventing itself. Some touches of electro clash in there as well. From South Korea, this is Cortez with Red Red.
0: It's got a World Cup anthem-y style to it as well, definitely.
2: Quite industrial in a way. And I think they want to be a little bit different. That's why the name Cortez, apparently, it means kind of color outside the lines. So they don't want to be just kind of in a box, if I may add.
0: Not with the rest of K-pop. They want their own K-pop box.
2: It's working. It's working.
0: It's working. All right. So we are off and running in our final. That was South Korea, the first entrant. Who do we have next?
2: We have Turkey. And although we have the same band, it's a different song. So they released a new single meanwhile. But that just shows how powerful they are. So a few weeks ago, they were number one together with Ayda Pekkan, you know, the 8-year-old pop diva from Turkey. But this time, they're by themselves with a brand new single. It's the girl group Manifest with Toz Pembe, which means baby pink. That's been such a lovely
0: discovery. You need to translate that rap for me, Fernando. What are they talking
2: pink,
0: about?
2: Baby pink. They're talking about, I mean, the video is like a neon explosion, you know? There's baby pink, there's baby blue, there's baby everything. I think it's a very fun girl group from Turkey. And I have to add, they have kind of a political side to it as well, because they've been criticized by their outfits, but they're very powerful. They don't care. You know, they're really kind of fighting back in Turkey. So, you know, kudos to Manifest, the coolest girl band from Turkey.
0: Kudos to Manifest for making it to the World Cup final Global Countdown here. We'll see if they win. Who do we have next?
2: We're heading to Côte d'Ivoire. They have a different number one this time. And this, it's a lovely song, but I think you should also watch the video because there's a choreography behind. Because he's not only a singer, he's also a choreographer. And even, it's in the name of the song, Casse Terrain, which is Break Your Back, by Didi Yaman. Let's have a listen. Well, that was the Cape Verdean song that we just heard, but that's okay. You know, it's I will talk to you about Cape Verde, and then we play Côte d'Ivoire.
0: Let's talk about Cape Verde, which we just heard. This is a live global
2: countdown. You know, it's okay. You know, Cape Verde is a wonderful country. They've done so well in the World Cup.
0: I mean, Cape Verde has been fighting its way into this World Cup, so it would make sense that it would fight its way earlier into the global countdown. It needs to be heard.
2: It's a small country, but what a music history they have. You know, so this song that we just heard was Dona Ana by Tony Fica. It's a little bit of kizomba there. Kizomba is a music genre that started in Angola. It's kind of party music, but it's kind of it's rhythmic, but it's also a bit slow. So it's sensual. You can dance with a partner as well. I think Cape Verde has a lot of soul to it. So I'm so glad that they are here in the Global Countdown.
0: It is nice that they have made it all the way to the final of a Global Countdown, Fernando. That is special.
2: And now I think we'll play the Côte d'Ivoire song because, you know, I was talking about choreography. I mean, it's a different vibe. It's not slow at all. Shall we have a listen to Côte d'Ivoire with Didi Yaman, Kase Tehan? It's infectious.
0: We are really switching up the energies today, Fernando.
2: I mean, break your back. I would break my back. I couldn't. I could not do the dances that Didi manages to do. You know, it's too fast for me. But fun, nevertheless.
0: Have you ever tried to, I don't know, break your back in some way?
2: Gosh, no. I'm Brazilian, but I'm a terrible dancer, and that's
0: oh, Fernando, yes. You heard it here first, people. Yes. That's very sad to hear. Well, we are heading to your continent next, I believe. What do we have?
2: We're heading to Argentina, and well done, Argentina. They are going through the final. I mean, I know it's hard for Brazilians to say this, and for the English listening to the show.
0: You are a Brazilian English citizen, so it's sort of doubly hard at this point, isn't it?
2: It's been tough, but I am a fair person. I'm very, very fair. And Argentina, I really admire their music scene at the moment. I think it's booming, and it's a mixture of reggaeton. They have rock, electronica. I think it's all over the music industry. It's been a very good moment for Argentina. Their number one song is, again, it's the same one from the previous weeks, is Lauta, an amigo de artistas with puñaladas, which means stab wounds. Let's have a listen. I think this song has been like 10 weeks at number one. And it's funny, he used to be a bricklayer, but then he discovered his talent musically. So I'm glad he did that. I think it's a lovely, I say sunny music. It's winter in Argentina, but hey.
0: We'll take it.
2: Exactly.
0: From bricklayer to the World Cup Global Countdown. I mean, that is also special, Fernando. Finally, we have one more track. I do remember doing this one, Colombia, with you. Is it the same track?
2: Of course it is. The queen of the World Cup. You know, it's Shakira. I mean, she knows how to make tracks for the World Cup. I think Waka Waka is a classic. This one, I think it's very good. It just shows that Shakira knows what people want. And this time she's performing with Burna Boy from Nigeria, and the song's called Die Die. I think it's a great World Cup song, still number one in Colombia, not only in Colombia, many other places in the world. Let's have a listen.

0: Well, thank you for the drum roll, but sorry, Shakira. Yes, sorry, Shakira.
1: Sorry, Shakira. Shakira is out?
0: She's out. She's out. I'm sorry. The song is great, perhaps a little bit too corporate. And we don't accept corporate as winners of the Global Countdown World Cup. And I have to be very fair. I'm going a little bit with my heart. I'm giving this title to a country, although it's not the biggest country in the world, it does have a lot of soul to it. I think it punches above its weight. It's beautiful. It's the perfect song for the summer. And you know what? I might want to holiday there as well. All I can say, they speak my language. Portuguese. It's Cape Verde. Cape Verde, well done. You,
1: Cape Verde.
0: You deserve to win. I think it's a beautiful song. I think Tony Fica is a great musician from there. Dona Ana is bringing something new to the charts. It's Kizomba, but other music rhythms. And it's not a new thing. If you know Cape Verde music, you know that they have an amazing back catalogue. I would recommend some early 90s Cape Verde music if you really want to investigate things further.
1: Thanks very much to Fernando Augusto Pacheco for that and all of the exciting installments of the Global Countdown World Cup over the last month. Good luck to the finalists. Next to a highlight from the Foreign Desk team, in this week's Foreign Desk Explainer, Andrew Muller looked into Japan's recently announced plans to establish its own centralized intelligence agency for the first time since the Second World War. To find out why they're doing this now, here is Andrew with more.
2: Since 1945, Japan has not been like other countries. The constitution imposed upon Japan after World War II by its American conquerors commits Japan, under the terms of Article 9, to, quote, renounce war as a sovereign right of the nation and the threat or use of force as a means of settling international disputes in order to accomplish the aim of the preceding paragraph, land, sea and air forces, as well as other war potential, will never be maintained. Article 9, if you can stand a Shakespearean allusion this early in a Foreign Desk Explainer, has been more honoured in the breach than the observance. Hamlet, Act 1, Scene 4. Japan actually maintains formidable land, sea and air forces, officially, if somewhat hypocritically, known as the Japan Self-Defense Forces. But Article 9 has, depending on one's perspective, circumscribed Japan's ability to protect itself or given Japan the excuse not to spend the money necessary to protect itself. Article 9 does not explicitly stop Japan from establishing its own foreign intelligence service, but this is nevertheless something post-war Japan has never gotten around to, instead leaving such intelligence gathering as Japan does conduct to various ministries and its national police agency. There have been efforts to gather these capabilities in one building before, but they have been scuppered by infighting, bureaucracy, and an amount of residual nervousness about being seen to revive even the faintest spectre of Imperial Japan's notorious intelligence services, the Tokko and the Kempeitai. That is about to change. Japan's Prime Minister, Sanae Takaichi, has steered through Japan's parliament, the Diet, the legislation that will eventually permit the establishment of modern Japan's first approximate equivalent to the United States CIA, Germany's BND, or Australia's ASIS. Indeed, it is reported that Japan has prevailed upon all three of those for training, assistance, and advice in setting up their own similar organization. As far as is known right now, the new setup will see a National Intelligence Council, consisting of the Prime Minister and other senior officials, overseeing a new National Intelligence Bureau to consist of about 700 personnel overseeing such intelligence gathering as Japan does, with a full-blown Japanese Foreign Intelligence Service to begin operations in 2028. That's the what. The why, specifically the why now, is more important. Japan has long been regarded as a pretty soft touch by the cloak and dagger fraternity. This broadcaster was once cheerfully informed by a former MI6 officer that spying on Japan was rarely any more complicated than just calling someone and asking them what you wanted to know. Japan does not

0: even have on its books, somewhat incredibly, a general law against espionage. One attempt to get such a thing through the Diet back in 1985 was scuppered by concerns about overreach and human rights and the fact that it included death as a possible punishment. A previous Prime Minister, Shinzo Abe, did, in 2013, manage to pass the Act on the Protection of Specially Designated Secrets, which is still less stringent than most such strictures, a maximum sentence of 10 years for leaking, 5 years for receiving. Polls at the time suggested that fully 80% of Japanese people disapproved even of that much. Nevertheless, Takaichi has declared that strengthening the law and Japan's intelligence apparatus more generally is a personal priority. And so it should be. It is not just that Japan lives in a self-evidently dicey neighbourhood, obliging it to mitigate the considerable risks attached to living alongside China, a bullying Leviathan, and North Korea, a cult compound with nukes. It is that others are taking advantage of Japan's hitherto somewhat lackadaisical approach. The New York Times has reported this week that Japan has become home to a flourishing community of Russian spooks slung out of other Western capitals in the last few years for obvious reasons, and they are not just in Tokyo for the sushi. The Aeroflot office in Tokyo now also appears to be the address of the 20th Directorate, a Russian intelligence outfit tasked with sourcing Japanese technology. Ukraine estimates that 90% of the wreckage of Russian missiles and drones it recovers contains Japanese components. This is obviously altogether hopeless from a country which enjoys thinking of itself as a member in good standing of the broader Western alliance, a country which has indeed wished wistfully of being formally inducted into Five Eyes, the intelligence-sharing alliance embracing the United States, United Kingdom, Canada, Australia, and New Zealand. Japan's chief government spokesperson, Minoru Kihara, responding to the New York Times reporting, understated the case sensationally when he said, quote, "We recognize that in a rapidly changing security environment, there is a growing need to counter foreign intelligence activities," much as the captain of RMS Titanic might have recognized that in a swiftly transforming maritime milieu, there was an increasing requirement for lifeboats. There is, however, another possible reason for the urgency, though not one a prudent Japanese politician will utter aloud. The nations of Europe are not alone in having spent the last several decades idling on the assumption that the United States has them covered. Europe, in the last year and a bit especially, has had to absorb that it can no longer take America's friendship, support, protection, or even, in Denmark's case, the absence of America's outright hostility, for granted. Japan can and should start looking after itself. For Monocle Radio, I'm Andrew Muller.
1: That was Andrew Muller on the Foreign Desk Explainer. This is The Curator. You're back with The Curator. Now, there is nothing like a park project to revitalize an otherwise neglected neighborhood. And in the coastal Mexican city of Veracruz, one recently colorful addition is making waves amongst the community. In this week's Tall Stories, Verity de Cala took us to La Buya. Let's have a listen.
2: In Mexico, La Buya is the word used to describe the sound of everyday life. It's the bustle of a busy market with the loud chatter of neighbors. If someone says there's mucha bulla, there's a lot of noise, the kind that tells some sort of joyful commotion is occurring. It's no surprise, then, that this was the name given to a newly renovated but once neglected park in the port city of Veracruz, where silence has been replaced by the happy chaos of a community. The project began in 2020 with the goal of reimagining the 15,000 square meter area of the city's north side, once overrun with rubbish and building works that were never completed. Architect Miriam Jurado of Taller Multidisciplinar recalls how the space was a place residents often avoided. Its grounds uneven, lighting poor, people hurried through if they came at all. What people in the neighbourhood wanted went beyond just physical improvement. They wanted a place that would bring a sense of pride, belonging, and support for people of all ages. And it seems Jurado and the team at Taller may have been perfect for the job. During the COVID-19 pandemic, they took on the task of creating an accessible community area with the goal of improving the physical, mental, and emotional health of its inhabitants. The first, most striking element of La Buya is its appearance. The clearly distinct yet cohesive zones are marked by an array of popping geometric patterns that spread across the courts and plazas. Developed in collaboration with Bala Studio, the vibrant design draws on the energy of the Jarochos, the people of Veracruz, for who dancing and the music of danzón, salsas and reggaeton are part of everyday life. The sounds of football games, watched closely by those taking a breather on the viewing steps, echo throughout the park, and families get drawn in to watch what's happening on the pitch. The courts have been designed without barriers, so there's a continuous view across the park and from the surrounding street. This means safety is reinforced through a collective presence rather than enclosure or surveillance. In a relaxed zone filled with bright, adaptable seating, flanked by movable bookshelves, abuelos sit with grandchildren under parasols, teaching chess. Older teens swarm excitedly around the vast concrete space on bikes, shouting to their friends. Just beyond, the playground is alive with the sounds of children climbing, spinning, and screaming. Designed with an industrial designer, its equipment is universally accessible, allowing children with different abilities to play alongside each other. Like any successful public space, La Buya works because of the details you barely notice. The furniture is designed to stay cool in the midday sun. Neem trees cast shade where it's needed most. And durable coatings of sports courts and walls withstand the wear and tear of everyday life. It's careful, almost invisible design that allows the park to keep being used. The success of La Buya can be seen over the past few years in its constant use. Parents push prams between play areas, caregivers keep an eye on their children, and older residents pause on a shaded bench. Restrooms, seating, and accessible play equipment and well-lit public spaces have helped weave the park into the daily lives of the Jarochos. Perhaps the greatest compliment you can pay to a public space isn't that it's beautiful, although La Buya certainly is, but that it's filled with the sounds of people who have claimed it as their own.
1: That was Tall Stories, and still to come here on The Curator, we'll assess the urban importance of hotels, and before we go, we have a little time for a cocktail and a glass of chilled red wine. Stay with us.
3: Craft matters. In small ways, like how a coffee is brewed, and in not so small ways, like how your money is cared for, which is why for 160 years, UBS has elevated banking to a craft, tailoring unique strategies that combine human expertise with the latest technologies, all happening across 24 time zones and 12 key financial hubs, with you at the heart of it all. 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
1: You're with The Curator, our weekly highlights show here on Monocle Radio. I'm Chris Chermak. Now, luxury hotels are increasingly being asked to do more than simply provide rooms. Across Italy, a new generation of hospitality projects is restoring historic buildings and investing in neighborhoods. To discuss whether hotels can play a meaningful role in shaping cities, David Zizzer, founder and CEO of the real estate investment and development company Omnam Group, joined Thomas Waterhouse on The Briefing earlier this week. Let's have a listen to what they discussed.
4: I wanted to start by talking about your dedication and your drive. I was reading earlier that you've been known to spend the night sleeping on a construction site to make sure that everything's okay and to order. It sounds like you're a hotelier through and through.
5: Yeah, I think, you know, every project, even if it's a greenfield, but obviously, and this is our a point of topic today, buildings that are basically getting reused starts with the guests and it ends with the guests. So I think the dedication and our view on how to look at it is always at the eyes of the guests, and we're also guests. So I think, you know, we want to feel it all along the process. And it's not just like a statement. It did happen that we stayed overnight on the construction site to check many things.
4: Let's talk now about the specific hotels that you design and build and what you've achieved so far. What is your big idea? What's the big philosophy behind what you do?
5: I think, you know, over the years, since I founded the company, I was thinking, you know, what am I doing? Am I just like investing? I want to, I don't know, make money. And also, what is the legacy that I'm looking to basically leave after me? I had these days that I'm thinking, okay, if tomorrow I'm gone. And people say, okay, who is David and what did he leave? What to say? Oh, he made a bunch of hotels. And I think my thinking about it had shaped a lot over the years. And it has, you know, a few headlines. One is experience, emotions and memories or moments, basically. And I think that I'm more looking at what we're doing today as more of a kind of collection of moments rather than collection of properties. And I think that's something that if people will take a minute to think about hotels, they'll understand that it's a very interesting incubator for ambassadors for a lot of things around the world. And this is something that I'm very focused on doing.
4: And you also believe that a hotel isn't just a place where holidaymakers or business people might come and spend the night. You believe that hotels can support the communities that surround them.
5: Yes, locally, nationally, and also globally. I think that hotels are a place where people meet people that sometimes would not get along, they realize they can actually get along. And you can demonstrate a lot of things within the corridors and the walls of hotels for a better world, better life, how to live, also how to fight. And I think that's something which is really changing and shaping in the last few years in the hotel industry, that hotels are not just a place that you go and put your head and you wake up in the morning and move on.
4: And what, in your view, makes a hotel genuinely Italian?
5: Well, that's a very, it's an interesting question. It's also a difficult question. I think that there is something to be said about where is Italy today? And also the generational change in Italy. If you would go to Italy, let's say 20, 30 years back, you would meet a very, stylish population. Always been. We give them that, yeah. We'll probably stay forever. English speaking, not that much. Always kind and nice, great hospitality. And then they had the generation which is now, which are what I like to call the new Italians, the modern Italians, that are very well-traveled, modern, they speak English. But very rooted in their history and part of their history, part of their food, part of the fashion. And so then when you say, what is it, an Italian hotel? I think a lot of people are going into, call it the cliche of the thing. So you will have a building which is not heritage, for instance, and you'll try to impose heritage elements on it. I think that an Italian hotel, a really Italian hotel, is one which is rooted its sense of place. People really need to understand the different nuance between the regions in Italy, how they eat their pasta. Each region has a different pasta and what is going into the pasta. But it also go into design and to fashion and to music and important people. And I think that focusing and understanding those points and not trying to impose like global Italian cliches will make great Italian hotel.
4: Let's talk now about the restoration of the buildings that you get involved with. How can architecture protect a local identity of a town or a community that you work in?
5: Yeah, I think, when you look at reuse of heritage buildings, and I think it's true. I mean, we have, projects all across Europe, and most of our portfolio is like heritage buildings. And my team's always laughing that I can't just give them a simple project. It has to be heritage. But I always see that there is a dialogue between the local heritage department, which people might think these are like civil officers, gray ones. No, these are people which are, artists in education and people with a lot of passion to their work and to their people. So it's a dialogue which is going into really understanding the history of the building, what the building used to represent, and asking yourself the hard question if it's still relevant today. Because then if the answer is yes, then it gives you a lot of things which builds on your narrative and how you're going to use it. If the answer is no, then you have a very difficult answer to a question to answer, which is, I want to keep the aesthetics, but it doesn't work in terms of the narrative of what it was and how do I merge them together. And I think we had it in quite a few places. And this dialogue between our architect, our team, and the local heritage turned out to be a very interesting dialogue. I have many, many stories to the book, let's say, that of how those things evolve from a love postcard to, you know, some stones from 500-600 years ago.
1: That was David Zizer of Omnan Group speaking to Thomas Waterhouse on The Briefing. This is The Curator. Next up to Abu Dhabi, where last week Monaco launched our July-August edition of the magazine. Monaco Radio's senior correspondent Fernando Augusto Pacheco was there, and he also paid a visit to the headquarters of the United Arab Emirates' leading English-language daily newspaper, The National. At the helm of that paper is the Iraqi-British journalist Mina Al-Araibi. Here is an excerpt from their conversation.
6: So I think The National is incredibly important for the UAE and beyond. So I always see the UAE as our home base. It's our home turf. It's where we have to get it right. We have to tell the story. Our tagline is The Middle East Explained. And The Middle East Explained really is a reflection of how we're trying to explain what's going on in this incredibly dynamic, very different region where we have some cities, some communities thriving, and others unfortunately continue to be under the pressures of war, sanctions, and some are up and coming. So, you know, the story of Abu Dhabi is completely different from the story of Sana'a in Yemen, different from the story of Damascus in Syria. And it's great to be here and seeing that. But it's important in the UAE. Any given day, our readership on our website, 40 to 45% is UAE audience, and then the rest is international. And to be telling the story of the UAE, it was launched, The National was launched in 2008, at a time when a lot of ambitious projects were in the planning. So, you know, I always say we were relaunched in 2017. A few months later in 2017, Louvre Abu Dhabi opened on Saadiyat Cultural District. And of course, that was years in the planning, just like The National was. And so, it, you know, it was a coming of age for Abu Dhabi and continues to be, you know, a growth spurt, but across the UAE also. In 2017 was the appointment of the AI minister, first minister in the world, Omar al-Alama, who's still AI minister. And we have a good relationship with him. So, you know, being able to look at these moments of AI advancements, sporting moments from the F1 to others, but also telling the story of communities who come here, displacement that's happened and people find homes here, the war, of course, that happened earlier this year. It's not all a rosy picture. It's a very dynamic picture, and we get to tell that story. And I think we're very important because in the English language, we are able to reach audiences that aren't always here, people who fly through, like you are coming through, others who have an interest in the UAE because they've either invested here or have family here or visited or are considering moving here, or actually just interested in what's happening here in terms of cutting edge. You know, we've got MBZ University for AI. People who want to look at education and AI are looking to Abu Dhabi. We have a relationship with them. So I think we are both chronicler of what's happening. You know, the first rough draft of history is being written in The National Daily on what's happening in the UAE and beyond. But also, we are a way that people can understand how the UAE looks at and considers global developments. And so if you're in Washington, you would read the Washington Post and see an American viewpoint. Doesn't mean you're the government's viewpoint, but you're through the lens of sitting in Washington. Same with us. Our editorial decisions are my decisions with my colleagues. We're making them here. Our guidelines are very clear. We're, you know, signed up to IPSO in the UK. We're very proud of that. But it is through the lens of understanding the world sitting perched in Abu Dhabi.
7: And it's a very important country more and more. I mean, just being here for a few days, you meet people that just moved, you know, from Russia, from the UK, from India, from Brazil. It's kind of truly global. It's what many cities were perhaps like in the 90s or 80s even, right?
6: It is. The interesting thing about the UAE is it is a country that wants the best people in their fields, in their capabilities, to make home. And it doesn't force you to change who you are. There is very clear rules and regulations in the public sphere, right? And so as a public citizen, contributor, there are parameters that everybody signs up to. And in your private life, your religion, your family, how you live your life is private. Abide by the laws and you're good. And I think they figured out a way of immigration that really does work. And it was really interesting because, again, during the war, you had the president of the UAE, Sheikh Mohammed bin Zayed, say, everyone in the Emirates is Emirati.
8: You saw the posters.
6: Yes. And the idea behind it is, you can imagine, if it's your home country and a war happens, unless it's really, really bad, most people will stay through it. But people assumed that in the UAE, because most of us came from somewhere, we'd pack up and leave. The vast majority didn't. Because they're like, actually, this is home. And it was very clear from the government, there was a signal that we have a duty to protect all of you, citizen or not. And I think that idea, we also felt it during COVID. And so I think it's a very interesting country because it believes in regulated open borders, that you can come and find opportunity here. And the opportunity may be an amazing journalism job, and it may be to help come and construct a monument, and it may be as a health worker. And that path to coming and living here, making a life here, is really important, as is, of course, tourism. And it's incredible the amount of countries that you can get visa on arrival in the UAE because they want people to come through here and feel that it's a place for them. And so I think that I like what you said about the 90s and 80s. It's true. You know, it's sad to see that in certain countries that we would assume would have a belief in open borders, open systems, regulated for sure, but open to the world has gone away. And I think globalization gone right is what you see in the UAE because they're very proud of their Emirati heritage. Many of us feel very proud to be in the Emirates. And sometimes I think people can be very cynical. You know, I came here from London and a lot of Brits are quite cynical when you talk about these things, but actually it's something nice, something to be proud of. And so I think that ethos of, you know, you look at our newsroom and we're looking out into our newsroom now, we have 30 different nationalities here. I have a colleague that moved here from Mexico. And I said, what on earth brought you here from Mexico? And we're so pleased to have you. And he said, you know, it was an adventure. But when he read up, when he looked into the UAE, he had friends who had come here. It was like, you'd be welcome here. And that is the case for many, many people who not only work at the National, but across the UAE.
1: That was Mina Al-Araibi speaking with Fernando Augusto Pacheco for The Globalist. This is The Curator. Now, Ukraine's hospitality scene has been under enormous pressure, as you can imagine, since the full-scale invasion by Russia, with curfews wiping out the traditional late-night rush and many bar owners while simply fighting to keep the lights on. But against that backdrop, Vladimir Kondratiev has just been named the winner of World Class Ukraine 2026, the country's most prestigious bartending award. Vladimir will go on to represent Ukraine at the global final in Scotland later this year. Monocle's Mariella Bevan caught up with him for Monocle on Saturday to talk about that winning drink. She began by asking how he felt when he won.
9: Ooh, I'm not quite emotional person, you know, I'm just like inside myself. I was just like literally shocked, just to be honest. I was like, oh my God, I have done this. So I was totally like freaked out, super shocked. But then obviously I was happy.
10: And how did you get into bartending in the first place? And what do you love about it?
9: It was 11 years ago. I was a student. And as every student in the whole world, I needed some money. So that was like a fun job to do. And then everything just like started. I'm a technical type of person, so I love some techniques, some like approach to the ingredients and pushing the limits. So I'm just in love with like with kitchen stuff, food. If not bartending, I'll be a chef. I love the communication, yep, all the funny vibe of bartending, the people, but the main part for me is all about the ingredients, about the concepts, about the stories, a little bit of science.
10: Let's talk about the competition. What did the two closed qualifying rounds actually involve? What were the judges looking for?
9: The competition, like World Class, is super multidisciplinary. So it's not all about the bartending. It's not all about the hospitality. It's about everything in once. Just like all the aspects you can do, you can push, they will be tested. So that's all about speed, about cocktail balance, about your taste, about your knowledge, about the ability to perform under stress. the ability to perform in a moment. Just like the last round was, we have just like 2 hours to make the best cocktail we just like can. So that's hours in advance.
10: And what are you doing in those 2 hours? Because, I mean, for people who aren't familiar with bartending, they might think that's a really long time to be making a cocktail.
9: Uh-huh. That's not. That's not a long time. The judges just, like, told us that we have 2 hours. They will take us to the store. You have, like, 15 minutes to get everything. And then you'll have some time to pick some random ingredients you like. And at the same time, just to build the concept of your cocktail and the story. So that's a lot of pressure and like a small amount of time.
10: So walk me through the winning drink. What were the ingredients? What did it taste like? What was the story?
9: That was a total rock and roll for me. Just I like to overthink. I like the hard, detailized concepts. That was my like moveton, not to speak about obvious things. Just to be honest, the competition all about the local ingredients, sweet and sour with a lot of beetroot, a lot of vegetal notes. That was the story about Kettle One vodka. So obviously about the traditions passed by the generation. Borscht was just perfect. That's it.
10: Can you tell me what you think makes the difference between a good bartender and a great bartender?
9: That's just all about developing all the qualities inside you. So that's about the multidisciplinary. You should read some books. You should like understand what art means, what emotions mean, what people think, to pay attention to all the details.
10: What kind of things, when you're working, are you making sure that customers are receiving from you from a hospitality perspective?
9: Even just like to get some water for your dog without asking. Just like to hold the coat, to hold the door, the smallest details, they are just like the most important.
10: I want to go back to the scene in Ukraine at the moment. Obviously, given what Ukraine is going through with the war in Russia, what is the wider Ukrainian bar and hospitality scene like right now?
9: Just to be honest, that's tough. It's hard enough to be a bartender in Ukraine, or even harder to be the business owner. The main problem is that we lost our rush hours. Just like due to the curfew, all the bars like work till 11 p.m. As usual, that's the time where the party just like began. Just begins. So it's hard enough just because we do not have that time. But we do our best, push all the limits, and give the best hospitality we can. It's about supporting each other, so the bar scene now in Ukraine is very, like, we're laced together, so we are just, like, supporting each other.
10: What do you think is unique to the craft of cocktail making in Ukraine?
9: We are quite an interesting nation. We cannot make any stuff just, like, in a normal way. We need to make it the best. We started a little bit later with all the cocktail culture. Yep. So we are not like obsessed with classics. We are rushing forward to some like new techniques, new approaches. And we are making just like crazy stuff. That's a lot of very interesting cocktails in Ukrainian bars now. Just like in a general way, a lot of like clarification. Everybody's obsessed with clarified cocktails, distillation. And the hospitality, we are just like the super friendly nation.
10: So you're heading to the global final in Scotland. What does it mean to represent Ukraine on that stage, and how are you going to approach it differently?
9: It'll be a big mission, just a lot of responsibility, I understand that. But even during the Ukrainian finals, a lot of people just told me, just be yourself. That's the plan.
1: That was Volodymyr Kondratiev speaking with Monocle's Mariella Bevan for Monocle on Saturday. This is The Curator. And finally, on this week's show, we stay in the drinks world, where chilled red wine is having a moment. Now, while it may have to do with climate change and increasingly warmer temperatures, some say it's also driven by younger demographics who are not interested in being lectured about the traditional room temperature reds. So is chilled red the new rosé? Well, on Tuesday's episode of The Globalist, Fionnuala Sweeney was joined by Patrick Schmidt, master of wine and the editor-in-chief of The Drinks Business. Let's listen in.
8: It's interesting you said that Gen Z were ditching traditional ways of serving wine, because actually wines, traditionally red wines, would have been quite chilled, partly because maybe summer's temperatures were a bit cooler, but also houses were cooler. And I suppose, you know, the idea of pulling a wine out of a cellar, nowadays most people don't have them, but cellar temperatures were around 13 degrees, which is about the temperature of red wine that people are promoting drinking it at the moment. So in a way, it does have origins in the past, but it is a new trend. And it's an exciting one because red wine has been having a tough time.
11: So tell us a bit more about the tough time before we moved on to the chill times.
8: Well, it's just, yeah, basically the trend has switched. It's about 15 years ago that we started drinking more white wine than red. So, you know, it was about 50-50 each in terms of production consumption. Before that was much more red. And people have just moved to whites and rosés and sparkling wines, and reds have just been struggling. And big famous wine regions like Rioja have had the most tough time in their, you know, modern history. I think Bordeaux has removed about 30,000 hectares of vineyards.
11: Really?
8: So that's about five times the vineyard area of the entire UK. So it's a big change, and that's because they haven't got a market for red wines.
11: And if chilled red wine is making an appearance, would these hectares, how long would it take if producers decided to produce more for these hectares to produce wine?
8: So they'd have to replant, and then you're looking at between 3 and 5 years before you start producing something that's commercially viable, and then you're looking at about 12 to 25 years to really reach a window of high quality. But actually, Bordeaux is an interesting case because they are embracing the chillable red trend,
11: right? So
8: because of what we're talking about now. So they've introduced a new category, or an old category, but they've reintroduced it for chillable reds called claret, and it's specifically a type of Bordeaux made to be served cold.
11: It is a huge decision for wine producers then to stop producing. So it's just interesting to see if reds are on the way back, as in the chilled form, just how wine producers adapt to that. So Bordeaux, anything else? Any other good reds to chill?
8: Yeah, I think basically when it comes to chilling reds, you want something quite light in body, because there are a lot of tannins in strong red wines. And when you make a wine cold, those tannins, which are water-soluble phenolics like you have in tea, they can taste quite harsh, quite grainy. So something light, something soft. Pinot Noirs are good. Gamay from Beaujolais. Some Austrian, Northern Italian reds. Something else that might be interesting, I mentioned sparkling wine earlier, but sparkling red wine served chilled, Lambrusco from Emilia Romagna in Italy. That's making a bit of a comeback as well. And maybe some English reds, some lighter English reds might be interesting, sir, chill. We're starting to make quite good Pinot Noir in the UK from Essex.
11: Ah, so are these coming back in winter as well, Patrick, or is it mainly because it's the summer?
8: I think it's the summer. I think it's because it's the summer. I mean, winter reds are still popular. We're still drinking a lot of Rioja and Malbec, and we're serving it at room temperature, and it's generous and full-bodied. I think this is a bit of a summer thing, and I think it's quite exciting as well because people are branching out. You know, we've had the huge growth in dry, pale pink rosé driven by Provence. Then we had a kind of trend for orange wine. This kind of straddles the border between reds and whites. So white wine with a bit of colour, a bit of tannin, and now we're moving into chilled reds. And I think the last time red wine was really in the press was David Beckham watching the football in Miami and got into trouble for drinking red wine while watching the football. I'm not quite sure why, but there's not enough people in public seen drinking red. It's always white or rosé.
11: And so what's the idea? Pop it in the fridge a few minutes beforehand?
8: Yeah, I think pop it, 20 minutes max. You don't want it to be too cold, because what a drink of fruit juice or whatever that's straight from the fridge overnight would be about 5 degrees. You want it at cellar temperature, is what I always have in my head, which is, you know, between 12 and 15 degrees. You could put ice in it, but you don't really want to dilute the drink too much, especially if it's already a light red. You could put in something cold like whiskey stones, like, you know, metal or rock, that would chill it without diluting it. Or there's a trend for, like, popping the ice in and then taking it out before it dilutes. But ideally, just 15 minutes in the fridge max, and then let it warm up in the glass in your hands.
11: Oh, perfect. And what foods would pair well with chilled red wine?
8: Oh, good question. I think really that's one of the things that's so versatile. You could have it with anything. You could have it with, you know, like
11: you
8: salads.
11: Eat.
8: As long as, yeah. Well, I don't know. You can have a pack of crisps. Go back to the Scotch egg debate of COVID. But yeah, anything light on its own, and cheese would be nice, I think. You know, a hard English cheddar, something like that, would be good with a chilled red.
1: The master of wine, Patrick Schmidt there, speaking with Fionnuala Sweeney on The Globalist. That's all the time we have for this week's edition of The Curator. The show was produced by David Stevens and presented by me, Chris Chermak. Join us again next week to hear some of the very best of the programs here on Monocle Radio. 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

0: Etienne de Crécy and Olivia Merilati taking us to 1 a.m. here in London. Meet the Writers coming up. 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
1: You're listening to Monaco Radio in association with Chanel Watches. The strength of the Calibre 12.1 manufacture movement lies in its uncompromising robustness. Yet it is the infinite smoothness with which it delivers the seconds that guarantees the J12's flawless chronometric precision. Visible behind is a perfectly circular oscillating weight and 191 meticulously assembled components, reflecting the prowess of the Calibre 12.1. The embodiment of Chanel's watchmaking excellence with understated strength. Chanel Watches, official timekeeper of Monaco Radio.
0: It is 9 a.m. in Seoul, 2 a.m. in Paris, 1 a.m. here in London, and 20:00 in Philadelphia. That's the time on Monaco Radio, brought to you by Chanel Watches.